original demonic form. But he needs to access that power to save the one he loves, and when he realizes that, tears pour from his eyes. To that point in his life, Love had struggled with accessing his own emotions. Once he told his mom that he didn't feel happiness, love, grief, or sadness. Yet here was Melodius, the most powerful being in the universe, crying. The warrior facade had come undone. Love then realized it was okay to express himself and let his emotions show. "That kind of opened it up to me," Love says. "It was like, oh, I am who I am. Before I watched anime, I was tired. I didn't have many emotions. I didn't really cry. I didn't really feel too much of anything. And just seeing that opened my eyes to allow myself to be able to feel those things or to feel different types of emotions. From that time, it's allowed me to progress in my knowledge of how to express myself." During an interview for a televised pregame segment last fall, Love's parents detailed his preference for solitude alongside some other perceived quirks. Their son grappled with common social situations. He took an eternity to get ready for school, insisting that his clothing fit in a specific way. All his shoes had to be lined up in a certain order. Notre Dame coach Marcus Freeman says that when he went to Love's home for his first visit, he was warned not to touch them. A family pediatrician suggested that Love may have autism spectrum disorder. His parents did not feel the need to pursue accommodations for Jeremiah, but they finally understood that he saw the world in a different way. Now Love approaches the NFL draft, where he is a surefire top 10 pick after a junior season at Notre Dame that included 1,652 all-purpose yards and a third-place finish behind Fernando Mendoza for the Heisman Trophy. Certainly, football helped transform Love, but Love also transformed nearly everyone he came in contact with along the way, too. As impressive as his on-field exploits have been, his off-field heroics carry with them a weighty sense of morality and justice. "He's such a unique individual," Freeman says. "He is so much more than a football player. There's so much that he does and who he is when no one is around. He doesn't love attention. He doesn't do anything for attention. Certain guys thrive on acknowledgement, and there's guys that this is just who they are on the inside. That's who Jeremiah is." Love is not different for the sake of being different, for the sake of marketability, for the sake of presence. He is different like Clark Kent was, having been born of another world with unbelievable powers and trying to make the best of it here, in the place where he happened to land. Whatever team drafts Love will acquire a back who can instantly alter a game with the potential to score from anywhere. Once in high school while sitting out with a hamstring injury, Love sensed the momentum shifting, checked himself in for one play, and ran 70 yards for a score before checking back out again. And if you believe the coaches who have worked with him in college and high school, he's actually better at blocking than running and could be a legitimate NFL prospect as a wide receiver. But it's Love himself who may end up providing the largest windfall for his next franchise. As he continues to explore personal growth, he feels he has taken his social and emotional evolution and applied it to his superpower. An unrelenting work ethic that, Love says plainly, has got to be like that. "I wanted to get to know myself more," Love says, downplaying, like a hero from the pages of one of his comic books, exactly what that means and just how much it took to get here. The cadets of Christian Brothers College High ran an offense with two running backs on the field at the same time, positioned on either side of the quarterback. During the week, the coaching staff would explain to Love that certain plays were explicitly for him, necessitating that he would line up here and carry the ball there. The other calls belonged to Dylan Van or Ralph Dixon. Van has been Love's best friend for more than a decade and had a permanent place on the floor of Love's bedroom. Despite this, quarterback Cole McKay would get the signal from the sideline, the cadets didn't huddle, and look for Love on his left only to find him on the right. In the frantic nanoseconds before the snap, McKay would look over and yell, "What are you doing?" Love would reply, "Just go with it." Scott Pingle, the head coach at Christian Brothers in St. Louis, notes that Love averaged just 10 carries per game during his final season, despite being one of the top recruited backs in the country. He was switching spots not to get more carries, but because he wanted the ball to go to his best friend. When he did carry the ball, he usually scored, including all 5 touchdowns in an overtime thriller to win the state title as a senior. Love felt Van needed more opportunities to establish himself as a top prospect, and he was willing to take on a blocking role as a result, which is what the other running back had to do.

0: Van, now a junior running back at Pittsburgh State and poised for a breakout season, Love is quick to mention, says that when Love was being recruited by all of the sport's biggest programs, he would text some of them, like Dan Lanning from Oregon, and say, "Yeah, but have you seen my friend Dylan?" Before ultimately committing to the Irish, Love told Notre Dame coaches that he would give a verbal on the spot if they agreed to sign Van, too. Van says that being Love's best friend is not what you'd expect. A lot of their time hanging together consisted of Love watching anime and Van watching TikTok in another part of the room. Still, despite it not being expressed, the sometimes silent bond felt, and still feels, unbreakable. "If Jeremiah loves you and you're close to him, he's going to be there for you," Van says, recalling the time Love spent his entire 18th birthday driving Van around and comforting him after Van learned a girl he liked was out on a date with someone else. "I've never had a friend in my life I'm closer to than Jeremiah. He's not going to judge you for anything." Another example. Before his senior year, on the day the cadets got their jersey numbers, Love was incensed to find that some of his best friends did not get their favorite and highly coveted single-digit numbers, despite being upperclassmen. The jersey number order was determined by an algorithm of factors that included attendance and off-season activities, which sometimes gave preference to sophomores and juniors. Love, however, wouldn't rest until he had made his case and secured the numbers for those he felt deserved the chance to wear them. When that story is told by coaches and teammates, Van says, it often omits a key detail. Love's number had already gone to a freshman who had no idea that he was snagging number 4 from one of the best players in the country. But Love was more concerned about the people around him. It is in these moments that one keenly understands what Love means when he says, "Looking at superhero stories, looking at their morals and what they deemed right or wrong, helped me to decipher in real life. Is it right to do this? Is it wrong to do this?" And it kind of shaped my moral code. Why shouldn't his friends get carries too? Why shouldn't the older kids get the better numbers? It's black and white, good and evil, stripped of any machinations. "Jeremiah and his warmth, it's so enforced," says his mother, Latanya. Love's growth has been a process. His family, for example, began pulling him out of his room at every opportunity to encourage him to socialize, spoke to his coaches about Love's needs, and eventually secured him an individual dorm room at Notre Dame. Watching their son develop was full of incredible chapters. To some parents, these otherwise forgettable happenings may land below the line of highlight worthy. Typical rite of passage box checking. But the Loves knew that Jeremiah was changing his world just as he had changed the world around him. Latanya remembers wandering around Christian Brothers one day to pick him up after practice. When she reached the chapel, she heard beautiful music echoing throughout. After asking several of his friends and teammates where Jeremiah was, it became clear that he was seated behind the piano. He learned how to play the instrument around the same time he began picking up conversational Japanese, without his parents knowing. Then there was the time he agreed to take a date to prom, then attend another prom at a different school after that. The time he picked Notre Dame. The time he stopped calling from South Bend to say he wanted to come home. His parents had debated moving somewhere close to campus, but ultimately allowed him to progress at an arm's length. The time he staged his first end zone dance with his teammates and eventually developed his signature heart celebration. This from the same kid who once attended a mixer at the University of Missouri on a recruiting visit and spent the entire time on the opposite end of the pool than everyone else. Totally content. Not lonely, just telling his mom, "I'm enjoying myself." Now, to see him really be brotherly with his teammates, to see him celebrate, "We were so elated," she says. "The first time we saw those outward expressions of his emotion, we were like, is he doing a dance?" Perhaps the simplest way to get Love to do something is to tell him that he cannot. Slow down his 94-yard touchdown run against Boston College and watch the moment when Love is between the 40-yard lines. Love is staring at Notre Dame's sideline with the intensity of a model car builder gluing a rat's nest on a Corvette. The initial thought was that Love may have been taunting someone, though it was just a blur of his own teammates and coaches. The truth, says his Notre Dame running backs coach, Siobhan Sider, is that during a television timeout just before that play, he had leaned over and said to Love, "I bet you won't go 94. Then Sider explained to Love methodically in the huddle that the Irish were going to come out in a 2x2 formation, one receiver and tight end on either side. Short motion the wide receiver to the left, crack block the safety, and leave one cornerback whom Love would have to make a move on, which would only materialize if he were patient over the development of the play. It couldn't have gone any different than how I told the kid, Sider says, laughing. Love cut back to the other side of the formation and burst through the heart of the Eagles' front seven like one of his favorite anime characters, Naruto, surging into battle. After he had cleared the last defender with only open space ahead, he started searching for Sider himself. He was talking S, Love says, laughing. I was looking for him. The corollary is that while no one told Love he couldn't overcome his very human default setting, he became aware of the challenge to be himself while simultaneously existing in the chest-thumping, fraternity-glorifying pack mentality that is organized football. To this day, different interactions will yield further understanding that perhaps someone was inferring something he hadn't picked up, or that he had unintentionally telegraphed the message he hadn't intended to. Love arrived precisely on time for an interview in mid-March atop the complex of his temporary living space in Santa Ana, California, by himself, without a handler moving him around from place to place like a Ken doll, standard procedure these days for some top picks, or a cell phone to drown out his attention span. Love simply smiled and introduced himself, gliding through the gym onto a patio with sprawling views of the mountains. Wearing a brown New Balance sweatsuit, a crisp white t-shirt, two diamond chains, and sneakers with chrome accents, Love slipped seamlessly into a warm, honest conversation about Notre Dame, Freeman, life, anime, and his two-yard touchdown run against Penn State in the 2025 college football playoff semifinal that featured five broken tackles. He counts that among his favorites. Love says he likes doing media, so long as it's a subject he likes talking about. He mentions his own comic book, Jura Monster. The debut issue is the launching point of his sports anime comic universe. His father, Jason, narrates the story of Jeremiah through his eyes. Nearly all of Freeman's seven children received an autographed copy for Christmas. When asked what his hopes were for the comic, what he wanted the audience to understand, Love didn't hesitate. He leaned in just slightly, explaining that he wants readers to know him as someone who loves video games and anime. He wants them to understand that something bigger is coming, that they'll one day have to pour themselves into it. He wants them to appreciate the fact that, even in their own life, they won't always be the star. But, he says, at the same time, be authentically you. Be yourself. Preseason Perfection by Tom Verducci. The World Baseball Classic has come into its own as a showcase for the global game. This year's version showed why it works the way it is, and might have been a preview of which players are in for a big 2026. The World Baseball Classic has grown from a quirky, why should we care event upon its launch in 2006 to a defining moment, Shohei Ohtani striking out Mike Trout to end the 2023 final, to a tentpole mega event on the baseball calendar. Almost 11 million people watched Venezuela beat the United States 3-2 in the final, more than double the viewers who watched the 23 final. It drew a bigger audience than 12 of the last 35 World Series games and 19 of the last 35 NBA Finals games, including 6 of 7 last year. It has become a powerful jumpstart to the baseball season, which means it needs just one small change. Start it 1 week later as a true ramp-up to opening day. The WBC momentum was gone by March 25th, 8 days after Venezuela's victory, when the MLB season began with the Yankees playing the Giants. As in past years, the momentum got dulled by the drone of a week of meaningless spring training games. To boost the WBC effect, start the tournament a week later so that the final is played on a Tuesday with an exclusive regular season opening night game on the Thursday of that week. Only two WBC teams play in the final and only two MLB teams play on opening night, so most players will have more than 2 days in between. The extra week will also give pitchers more time to build arm strength. The worst thing you could do to the WBC is to move it to another time of year. Play the quarterfinals, semis, and finals during an extended All-Star break, as some have suggested? That's as terrible an idea as bifurcating March Madness or stopping a movie three-quarters of the way through and finishing it 4 months later. A tournament builds a rhythm and narratives. Why truncate them and send people away? Imagine roster problems 4 months later, such as injuries, players on the trade market, and players in foreign leagues. If you think that will solve the pitching workload problem, think again. Would the Dodgers really allow Yoshinobu Yamamoto to pitch 7 innings in July in a meaningless game when it comes to the pennant race? Teams look to the All-Star break to give pitchers rest, not more intense work. It took six iterations, but the WBC has won buy-in from players and fans. Now you want to move it to midsummer? No, leave it in March. Just slide it 1 week to roll right in the opening day. For a related story, strong starts, the 10 WBC players whose stock increased the most. 1. Michael Garcia, Venezuela. He was a Gold Glove winner and an All-Star with a 351 OBP last year, so it wasn't a shock to see him play well. He led the WBC in hits, fielded splendidly, and played his usual cold-blooded style, as Venezuela manager Omar Lopez called it. But you get the sense that at 26, Garcia is ready to make his five-year, $57.5 million deal look like a bargain. With Bobby Witt Jr. at shortstop, the Royals have two foundational pieces on the left side of the infield. Number 2, Paul Skenes, United States. How much higher could his stock go? He had his Ohtani moment by throttling the Dominican Republic. Just as Ohtani, who had never played in a pennant race game, stepped up to close the 2023 final, Skenes, yet to play a meaningful game for the Pirates, went 8 1/3 innings in which he allowed one run and walked one. Number 3, Junior Caminero, Dominican Republic. The Rays slugger lives for big moments and has the huge bat to exploit them. As Albert Pujols said, once Caminero quiets his swing a little bit, he is going to become an even bigger monster. Number 4, Emmanuel De Jesus, Venezuela. I can't believe the Tigers did not allow a 29-year-old with his sixth organization, including two seasons in South Korea, pitch in the final. The journeyman looked like an elite MLB setup man with 11 strikeouts and 7 1/3 innings. Number 5, Luis Severino, Dominican Republic. He made a change in his delivery this year to stay over his backside longer and to tweak his arm slot. The result? Better command and the best velocity seen from the Athletics righty, now 32, in years. Number 6, Dante Nori, Italy. An on-base machine across three levels in the Phillies system last year, 361, he raked in the WBC 400, 435, 750. The 21-year-old trains with Kyle Schwarber, whom Nori's grandfather recruited to Indiana. Number 7, O'Neill Cruz, Dominican Republic. He didn't play much, but smashed two home runs and a double in five at-bats. The Pirates' shortstop also was the only hitter to square up one of Mason Miller's 73 pitches, a ground-out hit 99.7 miles per hour. Cruz, 27, has a high ceiling. The intensity of the WBC and being around old pros like Pujols and Nestlin Cruz could help sharpen his focus. Number 8, Roman Anthony, United States. His discipline at the plate is scary good for a 21-year-old. Nothing changed about the Red Sox outfielder's approach in the big games in the WBC. Number 9, Aaron Nola, Italy. This was a good stress test for Nola going into his age 33 season with the Phillies after an injury-plagued 2025 campaign in which he had a 6.01 ERA. Was he declining? Not by evidence in the WBC, where he gave up one run in nine innings with just two walks. Number 10, Fernando Tatis Jr., Dominican Republic. Like Aaron Judge, he happened to play his worst in his team's elimination game. Otherwise, Tatis showed all-world plate discipline in one locked-in bat after another. Last year with the Padres, he lowered his chase rate for a second straight season, moving from the 26th percentile in 2023 to 73rd in 25. If he keeps that up, he could challenge for MVP. Tanks for Nothing by Chris Mannix. Teams racing to the bottom are not making life easier for NBA Commissioner Adam Silver, who suddenly finds himself facing several dicey issues. In February, Adam Silver made his way to a podium inside the Intuit Dome, sporting a jet black suit and a stoic look. Generally, the NBA Commissioner's All-Star Weekend press conferences are largely anticlimactic. A few factoids about the league's growth, updates on big picture venues, a mid-season reminder that the NBA, if you didn't know, is a truly global league. Silver then usually bats around a few benign topics, expansion, broadcast rights agreements, and the latest with the NBA Europe, or old chestnuts, before ducking out to enjoy the rest of the festivities. Yet, as Silver walked across the room, he likely knew this session would go a little different. The commissioner is in crisis, or at least these days he is facing crisis, more than any Silver has confronted during his dozen years running the NBA. There's the cap circumvention scandal that has put him at odds with one of the NBA's most popular owners, Steve Ballmer, who also happens to be one of the world's richest men. There's the tanking epidemic, a problem significant enough for the NBA to slap two teams, the Jazz and the Pacers, with six-figure fines before the All-Star break for sitting healthy players. There's a federal investigation into illegal sports gambling that has ensnared a current coach and player, Portland's Chauncey Billups and Miami's Terry Rozier, both of whom have pleaded not guilty. There's the rise in injuries, apathy toward the in-season tournament, accusations that a team owner's business is producing critical hardware that has been used by the Russian military. You get the idea. Silver has navigated turbulent waters before. In 2014, after tapes surfaced of then-Clippers owner Donald Sterling making racist comments, Silver, less than 3 months into his tenure as commissioner, banned Sterling for life. In 2020, the NBA was the first major sports league to shut down operations during the COVID-19 pandemic and the first Big Four league to find a way back, reopening in the Florida bubble in July. He has negotiated two labor agreements, dealt swiftly with threats to game integrity, and signed the most lucrative broadcast agreement in NBA history. Says one longtime team executive, Adam is one of the best commissioners in history. Not basketball history, sports history. The next few months could test that opinion. Silver must find tweaks for a draft lottery system that has failed to discourage tanking. He must adjudicate a Clippers investigation that has rivals screaming for blood. And he must find a solution to injury issues that have plagued the regular season. It is, says one high-ranking team executive, an opportunity. While the ink is still wet on the 11-year, $77 billion broadcast rights deal that kicked in this season, it's never too early to think about the next one. Getting this stuff right is his legacy, says the exec. Adds another, this summer, Adam is going to be very busy. In March, Warriors coach Steve Kerr reiterated a long-standing position. The NBA's schedule is too long. I know this will not be a popular opinion in the league office, Kerr said, but I will continue to say it because it's obvious. We need to play fewer games. Other coaches echoed Kerr's assessment. The season is so demanding, says Bulls coach Billy Donovan. You have got to build up this callus to be able to endure 82 games with very limited practice time. While the NBA might deny that there is an injury problem, according to data provided by the NBA in March, the league was tracking to have fewer injuries to starter-level players than last season and less games lost to stars in any of the last 4 years. There is no disputing that concern over soft tissue issues is on the rise. During the 2025 playoffs, three All-Stars, Jason Tatum, Tyrese Halliburton, and Damian Lillard, ruptured their Achilles tendons. This season, calf strains have led to extended layoffs for Victor Wembanyama, Giannis Antetokounmpo, and Anthony Davis. The speed of the game, which has increased in recent years, has reached the breakneck pace. 10 years ago, teams averaged more than 100 possessions per game. At the All-Star break this season, there were 18. By March, players had combined to cover 37.1 miles per game at an average speed of 4.29 miles per hour, the longest average distance and fastest average speed since player tracking began in the 2013-14 season. Kerr, among others, believes slicing 10 games off the schedule will make a significant difference. What I know about the league and coaching and how hard it is to play with the pace and the space, he said, it would be a more competitive and healthier league if we played fewer games. Privately, NBA officials won't argue against the merits of a shorter season. They will know quickly how much money would have to be forfeited to allow for it. Fewer games played means less revenue, roughly 20% by some estimates. The broadcast deals would need to be adjusted. All of it would have to be collectively bargained. The players in the league have a mutual opt-out in 2028. There's a long-term gain in shortening the season. Fewer games, theoretically, would make for a better product, making the league more valuable if everyone is willing to absorb some short-term pain along the way. That matters, given how teams are treating the regular season. In February, in front of a packed room at MIT's annual Sloan Sports Analytics Conference, Silver vowed to act decisively to curb tanking. We're going to make substantial changes for next year, said Silver. I'm not ruling anything out. Despite years of efforts to disincentivize the practice, which included flattening the lottery odds for the bottom three teams and creating the play-in tournament, the race to the bottom was more crowded than ever this season, with nearly a third of NBA teams exiting the All-Star break with no interest in winning. Said Silver, we have to address it. How is the question? Silver, by his own admission, is an incrementalist, so forget grand ideas like eliminating the draft. Internally, league officials have discussed more modest solutions, like eliminating draft pick projections, which would prevent situations like Utah and Indiana, two teams that nosedive this season to hang on to the picks, and banning teams from drafting in the top four for 2 years in a row. Some think the league can go further. Flattening the lottery odds was a good idea until teams with small odds started winning it. Last spring, Dallas, with a 1.8% chance to land the top overall pick, saw its ping pong ball combination come up. San Antonio, with a 26.3% chance of finishing in the top four, grabbed the second pick. Instead of chasing play-in spots, teams have grown increasingly comfortable rolling the dice from the back of the lottery pack, leading to calls to eliminate the lottery altogether. We have to make sure the worst teams are getting the best players, says a league official with Silver's ear. You're never going to stop a small number of teams from tanking. The best you can do is make sure those teams have a pathway to get better. Getting organizations to play by the rules is the most pressing issue. Accusations that the Clippers used a team sponsor to circumvent the salary cap with Kawhi Leonard landed in the league office like a grenade. Cap circumvention is a cardinal sin, says a team executive, citing the efforts the NBA has made in Silver's tenure to level the playing field. Months of follow-up reporting from investigative journalist Pablo Torre, 9 YouTube episodes and counting, have dashed any hope that the story would go away, laying bare a pile of emails, bank records, and testimony for all to see. In 2014, Ballmer helped Silver end one scandal when he bought the Clippers from Sterling. Now, Silver is faced with having to punish Ballmer to end another. It's not all dark clouds. Financially, the league is healthier than ever it's ever been. After years of flirting with European expansion, the NBA is poised to establish a league that will give it a firm foothold in the Eastern Hemisphere. Silver is pressing ahead with plans to add two new teams, Las Vegas and Seattle, are the front runners, that are expected to generate expansion fees in the neighborhood of $10 billion apiece. The NBA's strong league and team officials will argue, addressing these big issues will make it stronger. Silver has already resolved one. At February's press conference, Silver recalled a recent conversation with Bob Cousy. The Hall of Fame guard, 97 and still kicking, marveled at how global the NBA has become. In the 1950-51 season, Cousy's first, the league had two international players. Today, the number is 135. It's among the reasons Silver believed the new All-Star format, dubbed USA versus the World, could work. The result was the most competitive game in years. So check that one off what is becoming a very long list. One of a Kind by Stephanie Epstein. Why is no one trying to replicate the two-way success that makes Shohei Ohtani so great and so popular? Baseball is famously a copycat sport. The relief ace, the infield shift, batting your best hitter second, all these strategies, initially curiosities, eventually spread across the game. Yet, the most amazing thing happening in baseball these days is limited to Los Angeles, where, since his 2018 arrival from Nippon Professional Baseball, Dodgers DH / starting pitcher Shohei Ohtani makes history nearly every time he takes the field. Most pros both hit and pitched as kids, so why is the two-way star seemingly a one-off? I do think it starts with the fact that there has been one person in the history of baseball who has been super successful doing it, points out Royals GM J.J. Piccolo, whose team employs one of the few other active players with a shot. The rest have not been good enough at both to sustain it, so it's really hard to do. A handful of players over the past decade or so have given this a go. Right-handed pitcher Michael Lorenzen, who played both ways at Cal State, Fullerton, got into 29 games as an outfielder for the Reds in 2019. The Rays let left-hander Brendan McKay and minor league second baseman Jake Cronenworth, who had both pitched and hit in college, try to do both at that same year, but neither lasted long. The most obvious current candidate is probably Kansas City's outfield prospect Jack Caglianoni, 23, who slugged .760 and struck out 10.3 batters per 9 innings in his 3 seasons at Florida. But even he has had to pick a lane as a pro. The Royals took him with the 6th pick of the 2024 draft and made him a full-time hitter. It wasn't that we were against him being a two-way guy, says Piccolo. We clearly liked him better as an amateur as a hitter than we did as a pitcher. But it wasn't that we disliked him as a pitcher. Our thought with it initially was, let's just make sure he focuses on hitting, and if he's hitting the ball and well at some point, then we can think about him pitching. That's the only order that makes any real sense, even for someone with a stronger pedigree on the mound. Hitting relies so much on developing a mental catalog of how pitches move that a player cannot afford to concentrate first on his pitching and lose a year or two of repetitions at the plate. As it turned out, if Caglianone had actually hit just a bit worse last year, he might be a two-way player today. The Royals had him long tossing early in 2025 and were planning to give him a chance on the mound halfway through the AA season. Instead, he tore apart Texas League pitching, got himself promoted to AAA by mid-May, and was in the majors in June. We thought if he's going to spend time in the minor leagues, then maybe we have the time to help him develop as a pitcher, says Piccolo. He just moved so quickly that we didn't have the time to do that. Caglianone seems happy enough with that outcome, although Piccolo admits the team worried about what specializing would do to him emotionally. I think there's a little bit of a mental side of this, Piccolo says. Two-way players lose some of their identity when you don't let them do both. In nearly every other way, though, the risk of doing both outweigh the benefits, at least from the team's perspective. Most important is the question of injury. The nightmare scenario is that your two-way star gets hurt as a pitcher, and then you lose him as a hitter, too. Dodgers manager Dave Roberts acknowledged last year that there are times he worries Otani's pursuit of greatness on the mound will rob him of greatness at the plate. There is a cost, Roberts said. Less dramatically, the player might just get tired. Last season, Otani's first doing both for the Dodgers. Since his second elbow reconstruction in 2023, his offensive numbers were markedly worse surrounding his starts. Otani made 14 appearances on the mound with a 2.87 ERA in 47 innings, and he hit .282 and slugged .622 in 25, best in the National League, with a walk-to-strikeout ratio of 0.58. But on the days he pitched, those offensive numbers dipped to .214, .536, and .400, respectively. On the days immediately following his starts, they were even worse, .147, .294, and .017. And the pattern continued into the playoffs. He spent most of the 2025 World Series insisting that his offensive slump earlier in the postseason was not tied to how much work he was getting as a pitcher. There are also structural problems, some of which sound small but do affect everyone. In spring training, sometimes Otani misses pitchers' fielding practice so he can take batting practice. On his start days, his warm-up precludes his attendance at the hitters' meeting. When he was returning as a pitcher, the team did not want to lose him in the lineup, so instead of sending him on a standard minor league rehab assignment, the Dodgers reshuffled the rest of their pitchers to accommodate a series of one- and two-inning major league starts by Otani as he regained strength. This is all worth it if you are dealing with the best player in the history of the sport. But what if it's anyone else? Piccolo thinks the next two-way star might pitch in relief, so it's easier to manage his workload. But that adds even more logistical issues. For example, if a player starts a game on the mound and also as the DH, the team can replace him at pitcher and keep him in at designated hitter. Not so for a reliever. When he comes out of the game, the team loses the DH. And then there are also simpler questions about how he could warm up in the bullpen without disrupting his at-bats. Although Otani famously managed that in that championship game at the 2023 World Baseball Classic, which he closed for Team Japan. The other element that separates Otani from the field is the leverage he held. Otani was already considered a top prospect as an amateur, and he announced as a high school senior that he would jump directly to MLB as pitcher rather than playing in the NPB first, as most Japanese players do. The Nippon Ham Fighters took him with the first pick of the 2012 draft and convinced him to stay by promising to let him play both ways. Once he showed he could succeed at both disciplines and professionally, American teams clamored to let him keep doing it. Is there even a world in which another player could force an organization's hand like that? Piccolo tries to picture the situation. It would be hard for any other international amateur, especially coming out of Latin America, where players tend to sign at 16. As for drafted players, Piccolo muses, it's really, I don't want to say far-fetched, but there could be a scenario. He imagines the clear first pick coming out of a major conference, telling the team holding that selection that he will not sign if they don't let him do both. I think they could hold some leverage in who drafts him to get the opportunity to do it, he says. I'm just not sure who that player would be. When you add all that up, it's not so incredible that there isn't more than one two-way star. It's incredible that there is even one. Below Board by Mark Bechtel. A new Netflix doc delves into a chess scandal that took a bizarre turn. The first 3 minutes or so of Chessmates, a new installment of Netflix's Untold Sports documentary series, are largely a milquetoast affair, leaving out the premise of the film, that in 2022, the world's best player, Magnus Carlsen, was beaten by an obviously inferior competitor, Hans Niemann, whom many suspected of cheating. Then, for the first of many times, someone, in this case Piers Morgan, utters the phrase that came to dominate the discourse around the affair, anal beads. Game on. Niemann was 19 at the time, one of the game's young players who took advantage of the rise in online play when COVID-19 hit. The sport also got another huge bump with the release of another Netflix show, The Queen's Gambit, later in 2020. He's presented as about as anti-establishment as you can get, dropping F-bombs left and right on Twitch streams. His talking head interviews don't exactly undercut that notion. What price do you pay for genius, he asks. That's probably why I was never normal. He also reminds us that nice guys finish last. When he lacks in decorum, he makes up for in self-awareness, it seems. Carlsen, meanwhile, is a stoic Norwegian who says things like, I don't consider myself remarkable, but at the board, he is. So when Niemann beats him twice, face-to-face, eyebrows are raised. After the second loss, when he played an obscure opening that Niemann claims he just so happened to have studied earlier that day, Carlsen rage quits the tournament with a cryptic tweet apparently accusing Niemann of receiving outside assistance. It turns out that Niemann had a history of cheating online, to which he confessed after beating Carlsen. But cheating online is a whole lot easier than cheating at an over-the-board event, where players are wanded like airline passengers who set off TSA alarms. That all raises the questions, if he did it, how? Enter the anal beads, which theoretically could be wired to convey moves. Other theories involve Niemann removing a cavity from a tooth and inserting a device that would give him electrical shocks. Niemann plays the victim card, but it's hard not to feel like he's not got a point. The basis of the case against him was solely that Carlsen was too good to lose. And the more Carlsen talks about the incident about Niemann, the more the nice guy facade starts to show some fissures. Niemann, bless his heart, doesn't change, lobbing zingers like even Carlsen's friends don't like him. This being chess, the doc has to rely heavily on interviews as opposed to action clips. But it is very well put together, especially when Carlsen visits Washington Square Park in New York City to take on the grizzled hustlers who play there. And it does evolve into a fascinating character study. Thanks to the unsavory accusations, talk show hosts and the non-chess community at large had a field day. That's why my whole life and my accomplishments and all my work has been boiled down to, Niemann says, effing anal beads. Yes, it was a controversy that was ripe for a laugh, but also, as Chessmate shows, worthy of a serious discussion as well. Well, that's all the time we have for this week's show. I hope you enjoyed it. For Mind's Eye, I'm Gary Wesselman.
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2: Good afternoon. This afternoon, there is a slight chance of rain with a high near 63. Tonight, expect clear skies with a low near 51. Saturday, there is a slight chance of rain with a high near 57. Saturday night, look for clear skies with a low near 47. Sunday, expect sunshine with a high near 74. Get your weather every hour right here on Mind's Eye Radio, your virtual news stand.
3: In Belleville, it's partly cloudy and 64 degrees. In O'Fallon, it's overcast and 64 degrees. In Granite City, it's partly cloudy and 62 degrees.
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3: Hello and welcome to this week's edition of The Athletic, St. Louis Style. My name is Don Pavlicek, and thank you very much for joining me today. Let's begin with some Blues hockey as we kind of wind down some end-of-season coverage here after the Blues failed to qualify for the playoffs. This is from Jeremy Rutherford. Blues report card, final forward grades from Buchnevich to Kyrou to Thomas. Another season, another slow start. If you made a list of reasons why the St. Louis Blues missed the playoffs in 2025-26, atop that list would be their star players not producing. That was especially the case in October and November. Some players turned it around in March and April, but for a few, that's the second straight season that's happened. So keep in mind when reading this report card that the grading is for the full seven months, not the end of the season when the club needed a miracle to get back into the playoff race. Other players never turned it around. Will they be back with the club, or can they be moved? Our first of two report cards this offseason has grades for the Blues forwards only. We'll follow up soon with one for the defensemen, goalies, Coach Jim Montgomery, and General Manager Doug Armstrong. Players had to appear in a minimum of 20 games or finish the regular season on the roster to be assessed, and the grading is done on a curve based on their role. There are 17 forwards, and they are listed alphabetically. First one, Jonathan Bettergren. 36 games, he had 6 goals, 16 points, and he's a minus 2. Bettergren, claimed off waivers from the Detroit Red Wings in December, became one of the Blues' best waiver pickups in years. The 25-year-old winger, a second-round pick in 2018, showed a lot of skill offensively. On the ice for 25-on-5 goals for and 20 against, he could become a regular if he wins more one-on-one battles. His grade was a B. Nick Bjugstad, 35 games, 6 goals, 7 points, minus 7. Needing depth at center, the Blues' decision to sign Bjugstad to a 2-year, $3.5 million free agent contract made sense. But in 35 games before being traded to the New Jersey Devils, the 33-year-old veteran was never a great fit. The team made the right move, trading him, and got a prospect back in the deal, Thomas Bortolo, who's contributing in AHL Springfield. His grade, a C. Pavel Buchnevich, in 81 games, he had 20 goals, 48 points, and he was a minus 10. With 3 goals in the final 3 games, Buchnevich reached the 20-goal plateau for the 6th straight season. But let's not forget, he had only 2 goals in the first 24 games, both on the power play. He played a lot of games, 81, logged a lot of minutes, 17 minutes, 56 seconds per game, but it didn't feel like he was a factor most nights, and his grade, D-. Dalibor Dvorsky, 71 games, 12 goals, 21 points, he was a minus 6. Dvorsky was called up in late October and never looked back. In a season in which a lot of rookies received a chance to play, he got the most opportunities and fared well. He scored 12 goals and shared the team lead in power play goals with 5 with Jimmy Snuggerud. His skating needs work, but he has a handle on how he can improve, and he gets a B-. Jack Finley, 22 games, no goals, 2 points, and he was even in the plus-minus rankings. Finley, claimed off waivers from the Tampa Bay Lightning, joined the Blues during the Olympics. He played 22 of the final 25 games of the season and averaged 11 minutes of ice time per game. He didn't add any offense but won 52.7% of his faceoffs. He seems to be a replacement for Oscar Sundquist at fourth-line center. And for his efforts, he gets a C+. Dylan Holloway, 59 games, he had 22 goals, 51 points, and he was a plus 13. Holloway had a great training camp and looked like he was back after a torn oblique ended his 2024-25 season. As it turned out, he wasn't fully healthy, and just when he started to play like himself again, he suffered a high ankle sprain. If there were any concerns, however, he answered them with 34 points in the last 25 games. His grade, B+. Matthew Joseph, remember him? 39 games, 2 goals, 11 points, minus 5. In his second season with the Blues, Joseph had a decent training camp, but didn't earn the trust of the coaches during the regular season. He has speed, but it never materialized into much offense, preventing him from finding a regular spot in the lineup. His contract was mutually terminated, leading to a 1-year deal with the Los Angeles Kings. C- is his grade. Jordan Kyrou, 72 games, 18 goals, 46 points, and minus 5. After a 36-goal, 70-point season in 2024-25, Kyrou went backward with another healthy scratch and less ice time, 17 minutes, 29 seconds, down to 15 minutes and 44 seconds. He played in 10 fewer games, 9 due to injury, took 66 fewer shots, and his shooting percentage fell from 15.1 to 10.4. He had 18 fewer goals and 24 fewer points, which the team missed severely. And he gets a D-minus, just like Pavel Buchnevich did. Jake Neighbors, 69 games, 15 goals, 36 points, minus 7. Neighbors netted 6 goals in the first 8 games of the season, but it was a struggle after that, with 9 goals in his last 61 games. He helped in other areas, finishing second on the team with 152 hits. But in a lineup lacking secondary scoring, he has to produce more, especially when he's playing with top-line players. His grade, C+. Let's see, we got a couple of guys here. Braden Schenn, 61 games, 12 goals, 28 points, minus 23. Schenn's numbers continued to drop before his trade to the New York Islanders in March. Part of that is age, as he turned 34 before the start of the season. Another part could be that the Blues collectively weren't producing offensively. As captain, he was a good soldier, but at this stage of his career, there's not much he could do to help the roster as it was assembled. C-. Jimmy Snuggerud, 70 games, 21 goals, 51 points, plus 16. Snuggerud looked like he belonged in the NHL when he arrived at the end of the 2025-26 season. It took a little time for him to settle into his first full season. Wrist surgery sidelined him temporarily, but then he showed off the shot that fans have been waiting for. His vision, passing, and playmaking are major pluses too, and he gets a B+. Otto Stenberg, 32 games, 3 goals, 10 points, plus 3. After moving to North America from Sweden last season, Stenberg was making progress in AHL Springfield this season. His first call-up to the NHL in December was a lot sooner than expected, but he proved worthy. One of 3 first-round draft picks in 2023, his stick work and defensive play are impressive for a 20-year-old. And he gets a B+ from Jeremy Rutherford. Oscar Sundqvist, 52 games, 5 goals, 17 points, minus 18. Sundqvist is a fan favorite and solidified that status when he said recently that St. Louis will be his forever home. He's a heart and soul player who gives it everything he's got, but the wear and tear is catching up to him. He's an unrestricted free agent this summer, and it's possible the Blues will part ways with the 2019 Stanley Cup winner. And let's see, you got four more players. Pius Suter, 64 games, 13 goals, 29 points, plus 13. Suter was exactly what the Blues expected when they signed him to a 2-year, $8.25 million free agent contract. He played up and down the lineup at center and wing and was a mainstay on the penalty kill. He's an excellent complementary player when the team's top players are fulfilling their roles. But while he played his part, others didn't. B+ is his grade. Robert Thomas, 64 games, 25 goals, 64 points, plus 22. In his first 42 games of the season, Thomas had 11 goals, 33 points, and was minus 3. In 22 games after his return from injury, he had 14 goals, 31 points, and was plus 25. He wasn't driving play at the start of the season, and a nagging knee injury was part of the reason. But this is the second straight season he's had a second-half surge, and he has to show more consistency. But he still gets a B+. Alexei Torpchenko, 65 games, 4 goals, 11 points, minus 11. Torpichenko remains one of the Blues' best forecheckers, but he wasn't as good defensively and played on a penalty kill unit that struggled for much of the season. And while it might be unfair to keep referencing his 14-goal season of 23-24, with 4 goals this season and 8 combined the past two, he has to convert more of his scoring chances. C-minus is what he gets rated at. And finally, Nathan Walker. 46 games, 4 goals, 11 points, minus 9. As with Sundqvist and Torpichenko, Walker was part of a fourth line that didn't establish itself. He provided his usual energy and physicality, but had a few uncharacteristic turnovers and untimely penalties. When looking at the Blues' problems, Walker isn't one of them, but as someone under contract in 2026-27, he has to be part of the solution on the fourth line. And his grade is a C. And as promised, there's a part two to this report card, the final grades for the defensemen, goalies, coach, and GM. This is also by Jeremy Rutherford. At the beginning of the 2025-26 season, the St. Louis Blues defense and goaltending were stunningly bad. In mid-November, the club had the worst goals against average in the NHL, 3.84. Coach Jim Montgomery switched from a zone defense to man-to-man coverage, and the Blues tightened up in their own zone. From November 16th on, they had the ninth best goals against average in the league, 2.87, and goalie Joel Hofer's save percentage was 52 points higher, 867 to 919. The recovery was good to see, but without the poor start, they might be in the playoffs. On Monday, The Athletic released the first of its two report cards for the Blues 2025-26 season, focusing on the team's forwards. This time, I'll be grading the defenseman goalies Montgomery and general manager Doug Armstrong. Players had to appear in a minimum of 20 games or finish the regular season on the roster to be assessed, with the exception of Theo Lindstein, who was assigned to AHL Springfield for a playoff push. The grading is based on a curve that considers players' roles. This season, there are 8 defensemen and 2 goalies, and they are listed alphabetically. Defenseman Philip Broberg, 81 games, 6 goals, 34 points, plus 14. Broberg took the next step and more in becoming the number one defenseman for the Blues. He averaged the most ice time per game on the team, 23 minutes, 21 seconds. And despite the club's defensive woes at the start of the season, he was consistent from game 1 to 82. Already a shutdown specialist, he added power play duties to his responsibilities and shone. And his grade is an A+. That's the highest on the team, of course. Justin Faulk, 61 games, 11 goals, 32 points, minus 3. Few expected Faulk to have the season he was having before being traded to the Detroit Red Wings in March. As late as January, the veteran was leading the team in goals. His bounce-back season gave the Blues a valuable asset, which they flipped into a 2026 first-round pick. It is currently slotted at number 15, pending the outcome of the NHL's draft lottery on May 5th, and he gets an A. Cam Fowler, 82 games, 4 goals, 30 points, minus 11. In 2024-25, Fowler had 9 goals and 36 points in 51 games after arriving from the Anaheim Ducks. It was a sneaky good trade, and as a result, the Blues signed him to a 3-year, $18.3 million deal, a $6.1 million average annual value. But this season was a step back, and he was taken off the top pair and replaced on the power play. He started to find his game later in the season, but it was a little too late. And unfortunately, he gets a D+. Matthew Kessel, 29 games, 2 goals, 3 points, plus 1. With the addition of Logan Mailloux, Kessel became a depth defenseman and saw spot starts. At 5-on-5, he was on the ice for more goals for, 12, than against. But there were still mistakes in his own zone that prevented the Blues from playing him more. He gets a C. Theo Lindstein, 17 games, 2 goals, 4 points, plus 6. As general manager Doug Armstrong marveled about Lindstein at the end of the season, not only did he step into the NHL and play well on defense at age 21, but he also did so in the top 4. He got some guidance from veteran partner Colton Parayko, but for Lindstein to be plus 6 in 17 games and a minus player in only 2 of those games, minus 1 in both, was remarkable for a rookie. So he gets an A, one of the few A's. Logan Mailloux, 67 games, 5 goals, 13 points, minus 10. There was a lot of pressure on Mailloux after his trade from the Montreal Canadiens. Having only 8 NHL games under his belt, Breaking in on a new team proved to be a challenge, but he gained confidence from a stint in AHL Springfield, and after the trade deadline, he played in the top pair with Broberg and logged 21 minutes, 44 seconds per game, showing great signs for the future, and he gets a B+. Just a note here, he finished with a minus 10. Early on in the season, he was closer to a minus 20, so great recovery there by Logan. Colton Parayko, 77 games, 4 goals, 18 points, and a minus 6. Parayko wasn't a liability by any means, but he wasn't his steady self. He seemed indecisive early in the season, jumping up in the play less often and seeing his offense slip significantly from 2024-25. After a 16-goal, 36-point season, he finished with 4-18. The Blues tried to trade him in March, but he invoked his no-trade clause, and for his efforts, he gets a D. Tyler Tucker, the last of the defensemen will get, 69 games, 3 goals, 17 points, minus 4. It was evident that Tucker missed having veteran Ryan Suter at his side. Instead, Tucker opened the season with Mayhew as his partner, and that's a lot different than Suter, who extinguished problems before they happened. Tucker played a career-high 69 games and did have a career-high 14 assists, but seemed to chase the play more than dictated. And his grade, C-. And then the two goalies, Jordan Binnington first, 41 games, 39 starts, 13-20-7 with a 3.33 goals against average and an .873 save percentage. Binnington had the fewest wins and the lowest save percentage of his career. According to Money Puck, he finished with the worst goals saved above expected in the NHL, minus 22.4 this season. There were some games where he looked like the Binnington of old, but they were few and far between. And with Joel Hofer's solid season, the veteran lost his starting job, and Jordan gets a D-. And then Joel Hofer, 46 games, 43 starts, 24-13-5, 2.61 goals against average and a .910 save percentage. The first couple of months of the season were hard on Hofer, but beginning with an 18-save shutout over the Utah Mammoth on November 29th, he turned it around. From that point on, he had the third-best save percentage of any goalie with 20-plus games, .921. He finished second in the league with 7 shutouts, one behind the New York Islanders' Ilya Sorokin. And he gets an A-, so only a couple players getting A's here. Hofer, Lindstein, and Broberg were the three A's there. And then let's look at the coach and then the general manager, Jim Montgomery. 37-33-12 was the record. The Blues put a lot of focus on having a good start, but they did not. 3-7-2 after 12 games. Montgomery said he didn't react well to an early season loss, leading to a 7-game losing streak, and handled his frustrations poorly. He did shore up some areas and got the most out of young players, but offense, defense, goaltending, and special teams must be better. So he gets only a C-. And then general manager Doug Armstrong. Armstrong believed the roster he put together could be competitive, but that turned out not to be the case. He did, however, react accordingly and made the right moves at the trade deadline, accruing more assets for aging veterans. Also under his direction, the amateur scouting staff showed that it's doing its job well, with strong play from rookie call-ups. But he only gets a C+. And then along with the two report card stories from Jeremy Rutherford, we have this one. Projecting the Blues roster for the 2026-27 season. Who stays and who goes? Soon, the St. Louis Blues management staff will be traveling overseas for a scouting trip. Then they will be returning for a retreat, at which they'll be discussing individual players and their futures with the club. Their decisions about the construction of the roster for the 2026-27 season will be based on last season as a whole, not just the final 2 months when they were a long shot to make the playoffs and went 17-5-3. I don't put a lot of stock into that run post-Olympics, general manager Doug Armstrong said. We were playing with house money for a long time, and we pushed ourselves back into the poker game. We had to go back into our own pocket and put our own money on the table, and we didn't do very well with our own money on the table. Interesting analogy there. Who can the Blues bet on next season for the full season? Who's staying? Who's going? To break it down, let's divide 24 players on the Blues roster into 5 tiers. Names are listed in alphabetical order in each tier. Returning for sure, Philip Broberg, 24-year-old defenseman. He is signed through the 2031-32 season at $8 million average annual value. It says the best move of the season was signing the defenseman to a six-year, $48 million contract that will kick in next season. With the start he's had in St. Louis, fans hope he'll be around long after that. Dale Ward Dvorsky in that category. He's 20 years old. He is signed through the 27-28 season at $886,666 AAV, annual average value. The number 10 pick in the 23 draft showed this season that he can be a factor at this level. Perhaps he'll be able to prove it in 2026-27.

a top-line player. The team's top priority this offseason will be signing him to a contract extension. Theo Lindstein is 21 years old. He is signed through the 27-28 season at $918,333. His first 2 months in the NHL went so well that the team was already penciling him into its starting lineup for next season. Depending on who returns on the blue line, he could be in the top four. Logan Mailloux, 23-year-old defenseman, signed through the 2026-27 season at $850,000 AAV. He played in the top pairing with Broberg after the trade deadline in March and fared well. Even if Colton Parayko returns in 2026-27, there's a chance the club would put Mailloux back with Broberg. Jake Neighbors, 24-year-old, he is signed through 2026-27 at $3.75 million AAV. He's only been in the league for four full seasons, but Neighbors is viewed as a veteran who can provide leadership. If the Blues do name a captain in 2026-27, he'll be part of that conversation. Jimmy Snuggerud, 21, contract signed through 2026-27, $950,000 AAV. The Blues have a lot of quality prospects, but many don't feel they have a true star in their cupboard. The forward with the best one-timer in the organization might be able to dispel that notion. And then, to round out this tier, Otto Stenberg, 20-year-old, he is signed through the 27-28 season at a $918,333 AAV. If there's one thing coaches like a lot, it's players who are reliable in their own zone and pay attention to details. When that player is a 20-year-old rookie, he's got a solid future ahead of him. All right, so the next tier, now we get things get interesting. Returning, we think. First guy is Jonathan Berggren, 25-year-old. He is a restricted free agent with arbitration rights. He's going to need a new contract this offseason. Jack Finley, 23-year-old. He is signed through the 27-28 season at a $775,000 clip. Cam Fowler, 34-year-old. He is signed through the 28-29 season. So he's got three more years to go at a $6.1 million AAV. He needs a bounce-back season, obviously, it says, but otherwise his contract won't age well, says Rutherford. Matthew Kessel, 25-year-old. He's a restricted free agent with arbitration rights. Robert Thomas, the 26-year-old first-line center, he is signed through the 2030-31 season at $8.125 million AAV. Pius Suter, 29-year-old, he is signed through 2026-27 at $4.125 million. Then we got, after Pius Suter, we got Alexei Torpchenko, 26. He is signed through the 27-28 season at $2.5 million AAV. Tyler Tucker, 26-year-old defenseman, he is signed through the 26-27 season at $925,000. Nathan Walker, 32. He is signed through the 27-28 season, so he's got two more years, at $887,500 AAV. Now the 50-50 club. For leading the way here is Colton Parayko, the 32-year-old defenseman. He is signed through the 2029-30 season, so he's still got 4 years left on his contract at a $6.5 million AAV. And the question that Jeremy raises here is, will the Blues go back to him with another trade and ask for his approval? And will he accept it this time if they do? Jordan Binnington, 32 years old. He is signed through this coming season at a $6 million AAV. And then contracts the Blues will be open to moving. Pavel Buchnevich, the 31-year-old. He is signed to the 2030-31 season at $8 million a year. And says the team is likely regretting the deal it gave him a full year before he would have become a free agent. Jordan Kyrou, the 27-year-old, he is signed to the 2030-31 season at $8.125 million AAV. He says his name didn't come up as much as others at the trade deadline, but that doesn't mean the club isn't trying to deal him. Jonathan Drouin, 31 years old, signed through the 26-27 season at $4 million. The team likely had to take Drouin in the trade that sent Braden Schenn to the New York Islanders, but now what? He has one season left on his deal. It was a healthy scratch in 8 of the last 13 games. And then likely to move on, Oscar Sundquist, the 32-year-old, will be an unrestricted free agent.

0: And right now, that's the only person in that tier. Let's switch to baseball and the Cardinals here briefly. J.J. Weatherholt gets a jump on the Cardinals renaissance. This story is by Ken Rosenthal. When St. Louis Cardinals hitting coach Brant Brown compares rookie second baseman J.J. Weatherholt's makeup to that of all-star catcher Will Smith, it's about as big a compliment as he can offer. Brown got to know Smith during his tenure with the Los Angeles Dodgers from 2018 to 2022. And the thing that strikes him about Weatherholt is the same thing that struck him about Smith. The kid never panics. Cardinal reliever Ryan Stanek, a 10-year veteran, also had high praise for Weatherholt, saying, "He just acts like he's been here in a good way. He isn't trying to make any moment too big. He's just playing his game." Stanek added, "For him to go out of his way to be a jerk, it just feels like it would be hard for him." The biggest story with the Cardinals, and one of the biggest in baseball, is the awakening of right fielder Jordan Walker, who on Sunday hit his major league leading 7th home run. Okay, this is a little behind the times here, but after making mechanical adjustments to correct his bat path, better enabling him to elevate the ball, Walker says, "What I'm trying to do and what I need to keep doing is turn my brain off during my at-bats. All the work happens in the cage." Weatherholt, like Walker, is 23 and also figures to be part of the Cardinals' renaissance whenever it might occur. The Cardinals drafted him 7th overall out of West Virginia University in 2024, 2 places ahead of where the Pittsburgh Pirates took shortstop Connor Griffin, a high schooler from Mississippi. Weatherholt, listed at 5'9" and 190 pounds, previously went undrafted out of Mars Area High School in Western Pennsylvania, where his coach was Andy Bednar, the father of Yankees closer David Bednar. "I had no looks," Weatherholt said. "I wasn't that good." Steve Sabins, a longtime West Virginia assistant who took over as head coach in June 2024, recalled Weatherholt as a lightly recruited, undersized second baseman for a Pittsburgh area travel ball team. Weatherholt played in men's leagues, college leagues, anywhere he could. Even then, he showed a unique ability to drive the ball to the opposite field. One stunning play Weatherholt made in the field helped West Virginia finalize his decision to offer him a scholarship and sticks with Sabins to this day. Weatherholt, playing second base, had a terrific read and got an excellent jump on a blooper down the right field line and laid out to make an outstanding grab. Weatherholt played third base for West Virginia as a freshman, second baseman as a sophomore when he led the nation with a .449 batting average, and shortstop as a junior when a hamstring strain sidelined him for 6 weeks and limited him to 36 games in his draft year. Ask how Weatherholt went from an undrafted player out of high school to the 7th pick overall 3 years later, Sabins said, "Work, grit, a deep desire to be the best he can possibly be, and then a commitment level that is unmatched." Weatherholt, after hitting a home run in his debut and a 2-run walk-off single in his second game, is 9-for-47, 191, with 1 extra base hit since. Still, he remains part of a tremendous class of rookies and, like any quality young player in today's game, a candidate for a lucrative long-term contract. He has discussed such a deal with the Cardinals, but the talks have not progressed, according to people briefed on the discussions. All in due time. Weatherholt has done just fine making his own way. And just FYI, this story by Ken Rosenthal was written on April 13th. So it's almost 2 weeks old. And here's a story by Jim Bowden. What early season MLB trends should we believe and which ones are mirages? And in the believe category, we have Jordan Walker. It says, "In 2023, I predicted Walker would win the National League Rookie of the Year award and develop into a star. 3 years later, the Cardinals outfielder hasn't yet found stardom. I've taken grief from fans ever since and don't blame them. However, Walker has started this year off with a bang. With 7 homers and a 1.138 OPS in 15 games, he may finally be reaching that ceiling he held as a prospect. The strong start comes after he made some significant changes at the plate. He's altered his stance, swing, and approach following time at Driveline in the offseason, and now has the confidence and mechanics to live up to my early expectations for his career. Barbara Streisand would be proud, as I believe that a star is born in St. Louis." Let's hope he's right. And on that note, I conclude this week's edition of The Athletic, St. Louis Style. Again, my name is Don Pavlicek, and thank you very much for listening today.
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0: Hello and welcome to this week's edition of The Athletic Central Illinois Style. My name is Don Pavlicek, and thank you very much for joining me today. Let's start with the Bears and the NFL Draft and see how they did. Chicago Bears NFL Draft 2026 Pick Tracker. Grades, fits, and scouting reports. Stories by Kevin Fishbane and Dan Wiederer. Chicago Bears entered the 2026 NFL Draft on April 23rd with 7 picks over the 3-day draft. Their biggest needs were believed to be edge rusher, defensive tackle, and offensive tackle. They addressed only one of those in the draft, and not until their final pick, using a 6th-rounder on defensive tackle Jordan Vandenberg. General Manager Ryan Poles said the Bears simply followed their board. Coach Ben Johnson and company have earned a degree of trust after winning the NFC North in a playoff game, over the rival Packers, no less, in his first season in charge. But fans made their displeasure known over the final 2 days of the draft. Few seemed to have a problem with the Bears' first pick, Oregon safety Dylan Thineman, chosen at number 25. Dane Brugler's 18th-ranked player overall and top-rated safety, Thineman will start alongside Kobe Bryant, the team's prize addition in free agency. Day two of the draft was all offense, and with Iowa center Logan Jones at number 57, Stanford tight end Sam Roush at number 69, and LSU wide receiver Xavion Thomas at number 89. Saturday was all defense, as the Bears picked Texas cornerback Malik Muhammad, number 124, Arizona State linebacker Keyshawn Elliott at 166, and Vandenberg. So round one, let's see. Dylan Thineman, safety from Oregon, how he fits? The Bears completely turned over their safety core this offseason, and one of the top prospects plopped in their laps. He could do it all for the Bears. He's a hitter, can cover anyone, and he's from Indiana, perhaps the Bears' future home. This is a big-time win for Poles. It's my favorite pick of the first round. Thineman, 6'201", had a productive 3-year career, 2 at Purdue, 1 at Oregon. He was a freshman All-American in 2023 after intercepting 6 passes. Last year, he earned second-team All-America honors with 7 breakups and 2 interceptions. He was uber-productive as a tackler with 306 in his 3 seasons. Plus, he ran a 4.35 40 and benched 225 pounds 18 times at the combine with a 41-inch vertical jump. Dane Brugler's analysis? Thineman reminds me of Justin Reed because of his scheme-friendly recognition skills and eagerness to get busy as a run defender. He projects as a durable NFL starter and has versatility that should appeal to a variety of defensive structures. Kevin Fishbane's analysis, we'll skip that for the moment. The grade, anyway, was an A+. Round two, Logan Jones, a center from Iowa. How he fits, there are concerns about Jones' size, 6'3", 299, and short arms, 30 3/4. But his quickness, 4.90 for the 40, and power, 705-pound squat, 480-pound hang clean, make up for those detriments. Jones won the Remington Award as the nation's top center and was a unanimous first-team All-American for the top offensive line in the country. After 2 seasons as a defensive tackle, Jones flipped to center, where he started 51 games. There aren't many players more mature than Jones. That's per Scott Dockerman. Dane Brugler's analysis, Jones is an undersized, sawed-off blocker with aggressive technique and athletic ability, although his sustained struggles might be tough to overcome. A center-only prospect, he is a mid-round version of Linderbaum. Round three, number 69, Sam Roush, the tight end from Stanford, how he fits. Last season, the Bears ranked 5th in the NFL in plays run in 13 personnel with 3 tight ends on the field. After Durham Smythe signed with Baltimore, that opened up a hole at the number 3 tight end. Enter Roush. When looking through Brugler's tight end scouting reports to find a fit for the Bears, Roush stood out in part for this line. With his rugby background, Roush prides himself on trying to be the toughest and most physical player on the field. That screams Ben Johnson. He'll be the number three tight end this season and give the Bears an option if they decide to move on from Cole Kmet after the 2026 season. This analysis is by Kevin Fishbane. Dane Brugler's analysis, Roush isn't without his warts, but he offers a traditional Y tight end skill set. Competitiveness to handle dirty work as a blocker, and athleticism to be a functional underneath target. He has the makeup and toughness to quietly become an integral part of an NFL offense. Scott Docterman's analysis, the Bears have a significant need on the defensive line and have chosen to ignore it. They have invested heavily at tight end in recent years with Colston Loveland and Cole Kmet and still have the 27th ranked run defense. The Bears allowed 5.0 yards per carry and didn't add anything to that position group in the offseason. Roush, 6'6", 267, is a massive target, a smooth pass catcher, and a terrific blocker. This is not an indictment of his talent, but if the Bears don't improve against the run, they'll watch the playoffs next January. The grade's at D+. Number 89, Xavion Thomas, wide receiver of LSU. How does he fit in? This pick seems as if it was based on two things. For starters, Thomas is fast, recording a blazing 40-yard dash time of 4.28 seconds at the NFL Combine, elite speed that is reflected in how he plays. Secondly, Bears coach Ben Johnson seems juiced to get his hands on Thomas, a new toy he can mix into the offensive plans in a variety of ways. In fact, Bears Assistant Director of College Scouting, Francis St. Paul, said Friday night that Johnson had slipped into his recognizable rocking motion during a recent tape watch on Thomas. You could tell he was really excited, St. Paul said. There are multiple ways we can use him. Thomas should be in good hands with Johnson, whose creativity can help unlock the special athletic gifts the young receiver has. In addition, Thomas's competitive energy and potential value as a return specialist are pluses for the Bears. This guy is going to be a weapon, St. Paul said. This kid is special with the ball in his hands. This is per Dan Weider. Dane Brugler's analysis, Thomas lacks ideal polish as an every-down receiver, but brings all kinds of juice to threaten opponents in different ways. He projects best as a return man and gadget role player capable of creating explosives. Scott Docterman's analysis, the Bears found a blazing fast receiver as a third option with kick return potential in Thomas, who ran a 4.28 40 time and was a second-team All-SEC selection. But he averaged 11.9 yards per reception and 9.0 yards per punt return. Thomas, 5'10", 190, was projected as a seventh rounder, so a C is a gift grade. Round four, Malik Muhammad, cornerback from Texas. How does he fit in? Muhammad has the height and length that defensive coordinator Dennis Allen covets for his covermen. He also has the speed we know Allen values, having run a 4.42 40. The Bears don't have a ton of depth at corner behind their starting three, and that group includes Tyreek Stevenson, who's in a contract year, and the other starters, Jalen Johnson and Kyler Gordon, spent most of 2027 injured. Muhammad provides depth and could develop into a starter in 2027. The Bears essentially moved back 22 spots in the fifth round to make this trade. Dane Brugler's analysis, Muhammad can be out-physical at times, but he plays with good reaction quickness and route instincts, which help him stay attached in man or zone. He projects as a starter with shades of Greg Newsom II. Round five, number 166, Keyshawn Elliott, linebacker, Arizona State. How does he fit in? Elliott figures to be a depth piece at linebacker who will get an opportunity to earn a special teams role as well. Elliott is not considered to be an elite athlete and can have coverage issues. His intangibles are very well regarded, including his feel for the game. Dane Brugler's analysis, Elliott must prove his value on passing downs, but his instincts and football character are attractive qualities for what NFL teams desire in middle linebacker. Now in round six, pick number 213, Jordan Van Den Berg, the defensive tackle from Georgia Tech. Born in South Africa, Van Den Berg has a rugby background and some athleticism worth rolling the dice on. Ironically, after the Bears entered this draft with hopes of adding talent and depth to their defensive front, Van Den Berg was the only defensive lineman the team selected with what turned out to be their final selection of the weekend. Van Den Berg has drawn praise for his effort and will get an opportunity to compete for a roster spot. Dane Brugler's analysis, Vandenberg was a late bloomer on the football field, but his 2025 tape showed a player with NFL-caliber size, traits, and effort. He is attempting to be the first South African-born player selected in the NFL draft. All right, let's talk a little hockey now. Projecting the Blackhawks' 2026-27 roster. Who stays and who goes? Stories by Scott Powers. Chicago Blackhawks general manager Kyle Davidson could sit on his hands and largely do nothing this offseason. Yes, he needs to re-sign Connor Bedard, make a top-four draft pick, and work out a few other deals. But he could run back almost the same season-ending lineup that featured just one possible unrestricted free agent. However, it's unlikely Davidson will do nothing. That top-four draft pick might be NHL-ready. Roman Kantsarov is expected to join the NHL. The Blackhawks could probably use a physical forward and a veteran defenseman. Davidson mentioned the possibility of acquiring a bigger fish, too. Those outcomes could likely force some harder decisions about his current players. Let's get into these potential roster decisions. Returning for sure, Connor Bedard, who will Bedard play alongside next season? Over his first three seasons, his most frequent line mates at 5-on-5 have been Philip Kurashev, Ryan Donato, Tyler Bertuzzi, Nick Foligno, Andre Burakovsky, and Ryan Green. He ended the season with Nick Lardis as a frequent line mate. Bedard has been on the ice during more goals for than against while playing with only two of those players, Donato and Green. He was close to 50% with Burakovsky, too. Bedard and Lardis' analytics together weren't great, and they were outscored 12-4. If the Blackhawks keep those two together, they may need to find the ideal third-line mate. Kantsarov would be an obvious option if he signs. He doesn't need the puck a ton to be productive, but he can carry it into the zone and take some burden off Bedard. Also expected to be back, Tyler Bertuzzi. Bertuzzi scored a career-high 32 goals this season. The 31-year-old especially fought off the previous season's long goalless droughts. This season, his longest drought was 6 games compared to a 20 the year before. New coach Jeff Blashill's arrival probably helped him too. Bertuzzi played nearly 2.5 more minutes a game than the season prior. Returning for sure, also Ryan Donato. Donato dropped from 31 goals last season to 15 this season. It wasn't too unexpected. One of the main reasons is that Donato shot a lot less than last season. He played close to the same amount of 5-on-5 ice time and had about the same shooting percentage in both seasons, but he had 52 fewer shot attempts and 55 fewer shots on goal this season. His position further down the lineup likely factored into that. His most frequent line mates this season were Ilya Mikheyev and Jason Dickinson. Last season, he played mostly with Bedard and Mikheyev. Anton Frondell. The Blackhawks likely saw enough to keep Frondell at center to start next season. A training camp to actually learn the position at the NHL level will do him some good. The line of Bertuzzi, Frondell, and Mikheyev had just a 37.75 expected goals percentage, but the Blackhawks outscored opponents 8-3 with them on the ice. Ryan Green. Green was assumed to be Dickinson's successor as a shutdown center, but that's less certain now. Green played a very little center down the stretch while Blashill was experimenting. Green unexpectedly played 500-plus minutes with Bedard this season, but Blashill liked the combination and kept returning to it even when Burakovsky was demoted. The question is whether Green can produce enough to stick with Bedard. Green was tied for 8th on the team in assists per 60 minutes and tied for 8th in goals per 60 minutes with a minimum of 10 games. Wyatt Kaiser. Kaiser was much more consistent in his first full NHL season. His analytics improved, too, when he became a defensive partner with Sam Renzel. They were the only Blackhawks pairing to play more than 200 minutes together and have a positive goals for percentage. If Kaiser cuts down on big mistakes, his ceiling can be even higher. He's due for another contract after next season. Spencer Knight. For the first time in his career, Knight proved that he's a legitimate number one goalie over the course of a full season. He finished 14th in the league in goals saved above expected, according to Money Puck, and that could have been higher if not for the Blackhawks' rough end of the season. He'll likely get more games next season with a more balanced schedule. Nick Lardis. Lardis showed he can score in the NHL. He'll have to make some adjustments to score more, but the chances were there. The Blackhawks will have to figure out his line mates. He finished the season playing with Bedard, but Lardis scored more consistently with Frank Nazar and showed some chemistry with Oliver Moore. Artem Lefshinov. The Blackhawks want Lefshinov to work on his hip flexibility, as they do with a lot of their younger players. They think Lefshinov can improve his turning, which would allow him to defend more easily. Lefshinov said he'll split time this offseason in Chicago and Florida. Oliver Moore. Moore was trending in a positive direction until his lower body injury ended his season. He could have probably played late in the year if the Blackhawks needed him to. He will get back to playing for the U.S. at the Worlds. That competition had a positive effect on Nazar last season. The Blackhawks do have to figure out where Moore best fits in the lineup next season. He and Blashaw thought he played better at center, but where does he fit in if Bedard, Frondell, and Nazar are also playing center? Do they want him on the fourth line? Frank Nazar. Nazar and the Blackhawks took a chance by agreeing to a seven-year extension with a $6,599,991 cap hit last offseason. Would he have gotten the same offer after this season? Maybe. There are indicators that Nazar has a chance to score 25 goals and produce 60 points. Injuries factored into his inconsistencies this season. Come next season, though, the Blackhawks will want to see him closer to those numbers. He'll likely be the Blackhawks' second-highest-paid player behind Bedard. Sam Renzel. Renzel had much higher expectations for himself this season. He improved defensively after a stint in Rockford. He knows he has to be at another level offensively. Bedard's run as power play quarterback late in the season showed how the Blackhawks feel about Renzel in that position. He had 0 goals and 1 assist in 110 minutes of power play time. There is an opportunity for someone, whether it's him or Lefshinov, to accumulate points and eventually get paid a lot of money to produce with Bedard and company on the power play and at even strength. Teuvo Teravainen. This season was arguably the worst of Teravainen's career. By the end of it, he was playing on the fourth line. That's not ideal for one of the Blackhawks' highest-paid forwards, but it's not like they're strapped for cap space. The condensed NHL season and the Olympics seemed to wear on Teravainen, who is 31. The Blackhawks have to be hopeful that a long offseason will do him well. If they spread out their offense over 3 lines, he could plug in somewhere and thrive. At worst, he's a reliable veteran down the lineup. He'll be entering the final year of his 3-year deal. Alex Vlasic. Vlasic hasn't reached the defensive levels he did 3 seasons ago. He may not reach that again, but the Blackhawks need more consistency, especially next season, as they are likely to play a young group of defensemen. Like a lot of players, Vlasic needs to find his best-fit defense partner. He and Louis Crevier show promise, but neither is an elite puck-moving defenseman. That led to more time in the defensive zone last season. Now in the tier of returning, we think, Louis Crevier. Crevier had a breakout season and is under contract for another year. He will probably return, but if the Blackhawks decide they don't want to bring him back, the same defensive group, and opt to add a veteran, they will have to make a tough decision. They're unlikely to sit Kaiser, Lefshinov, Renzel, or Vlasic. Would they sit Kevin Korchinski? Crevier has proven he's an NHL player, but he too needs to find his ideal partner. Ethan Del Maestro. The Blackhawks gave Del Maestro a longer look late in the season to gauge where he was at. The tryout didn't go great. In 19 games, the Blackhawks were outscored 14-3 with Del Maestro on the ice and had an expected goals percentage of 36.02. Del Maestro is no longer waiver exempt next season, so that complicates what the Blackhawks can do with him. Kevin Korchinski. Korchinski played some of his best NHL hockey late in the season. In 9 games after the trade deadline, he had a 52.10 expected goals percentage, and the Blackhawks were outscored 7-4 with him on the ice. The organization still has faith in him and has devoted a lot of development resources to him over the past few seasons. The unknown is where he fits into the defenseman group next season. The group may be Crevier, Kaiser, Lefshinov, Renzel, Vlasic, and Korchinski, but by doing so, the Blackhawks know there's a bit of a gamble, given how the team played late in the season without Connor Murphy and Matt Grzelcyk. Landon Sligert. The Blackhawks may have to make a tough decision or two among their forwards, too. If the Blackhawks sign Kantsarov, draft an NHL-ready forward, re-sign Mikheyev, and or make any offseason additions, the numbers will add up quickly. There are 9 forwards listed in the previous category. Sligert held his own on the fourth line, but did he do enough if there's a tough decision to make? Arvid Soderblom. Soderblom will probably head into next season as the Blackhawks' number 2 goalie again. There's a chance they'll open up competition with him and Drew Commesso in training camp, but having fewer preseason games probably won't allow them probably won't allow that in a real way. If Soderblom can be closer to what he was in the 2024-25 season, the Blackhawks would probably take him as their backup goalie. And then there's the 50-50 club, Andrei Burakovsky. Considering how good Burakovsky was early in the year, and that he played with Bedard more than anyone this season, it's odd to think he could be bought out this offseason. That tells you how far his game dropped off. He scored just one goal and had 6 points at 5-on-5 over the Blackhawks' final 41 games. Leschel kept him high in the lineup for a lot of that time, too, but eventually turnovers continued to add up, and his production didn't get any better. The Blackhawks partly acquired Burakovsky because of his $5.5 million cap hit, which helped them get to the cap floor. If the Blackhawks can reach the floor without him, he'd still have a $3 million cap hit next season if he bought out. And the Blackhawks bring in enough forwards that he's expendable, they may buy out his contract. Their offseason will dictate how real that possibility is. Andrew Mangiapane. Mangiapane is another buyout candidate this offseason. He has a $3.6 million cap hit next season. The Blackhawks took him and his contract on to acquire the Edmonton Oilers' 2027 first-round pick. The Blackhawks thought Mangiapane could bounce back in a different environment. Because he got hurt and played just 10 games, he didn't stack up a big sample size. He had a goal and an assist in those games. As with Burakovsky, it might depend on what the rest of the roster looks like. The Oilers put Mangiapane through waivers and sent him to the AHL. Would the Blackhawks do the same? It might not be ideal for either side. And then Ilya Mikheyev. The Blackhawks would like to re-sign Mikheyev. They gave him a contract offer before the trade deadline, and he turned it down. They'll now have longer to negotiate. Mikheyev won't be a free agent until July 1st. The Blackhawks got a deal done with Donato after last season, but before July 1st. And then, likely moving on, two players, Matt Grzelcyk and Sam Lafferty. Grzelcyk's arrived last season on a player tryout agreement and made the most of it. He not only earned a contract, but he was one of the Blackhawks' most reliable defensemen throughout the season. As good as he was, the Blackhawks aren't likely to offer him an extension. And for Lafferty had to think he was going to have a larger role on this season's team after the Blackhawks acquired him for the third time. He was mostly the 13th forward, though. With his contract expiring, he'll probably become an unrestricted free agent. Let's do a baseball story here. The Cubbies, who are red hot. Cubs find their power stroke and stay hot even as injuries pile up. Stories by Sahadev Sharma. Former Cubs manager Joe Madden liked to say that they can't be all oil paintings. The Cubs' ninth win in a row wasn't always pretty, but in the end, it was what they wanted, a win. Madden was in charge the last time the Cubs had a winning streak this long, when his 2016 team won 11 games in a row from July 31st to August 12th. Craig Counsell's team isn't built too dissimilarly, with strong starting pitching, great defense, and an offense that can get red hot. Thursday's 8-7 win over the Philadelphia Phillies in extra innings looked like it was going to be an easy victory for the Cubs, but a battered bullpen, more on that soon, couldn't hold a four-run lead. However, an offense that has been great all season and is only now finding its power stroke made sure the fans went home happy. It was another day where we did an outstanding job of just pressure against one of the better pitchers in baseball, Counsell said. I thought we just did a heck of a job against him. The pitcher was Christopher Sanchez, who finished second in Cy Young voting last season and entered the day with a 1.59 ERA. The Cubs beat up Sanchez for 6 runs on 12 hits, including 2 home runs and 5 1/3 innings. They ended the day with a season-high 18 hits and continued to look like one of the best offenses in baseball, doing it against a great pitcher to extend their winning ways. The Cubs are third in baseball with 139 runs scored and tied for second with a 122 WRC+. They're third in batting average, second in on-base percentage, and have the 23rd lowest strikeout rate in the game. All great signs. The one area where they hadn't been among the best in baseball was the power department. That's slowly starting to change. With 3 doubles and 3 home runs Thursday, their ISO is up to .154 on the season, 9th in baseball. You got to hit home runs in this game to be a good offensive team, for sure, Counsell said. I think we've been a well-rounded offensive group so far. You got to be yourself as well. You got to do things that are consistent with what makes you successful. The home runs, a lot of the time, the pitcher gives you the opportunity for them. So we just got to continue to be ourselves as hitters. The power outage had largely happened because Michael Busch, Pete Crow Armstrong, and Seiya Suzuki had been struggling at the plate. However, each looks like he's turning a corner. Suzuki and Bush homered Thursday. Bush's a big three-run shot off Sanchez. Suzuki had three home runs, and Bush had two in this series, the first of the season for each batter. What are we, 20 games in, Ian Happ said? That's part of getting into a season. Those guys are going to have great years and are a huge part of our offense. Really good teams pick each other up in those moments. We've done a really good job of that. Happ's power has shown up early this year. He slugged his seventh long ball of the season, a mammoth shot that ended up on Waveland Avenue. His 2.272 ISO would be his highest in a full season, and he's sporting a 146 WRC+. Players like Happ, Nico Horner, Moises Ballesteros, two doubles Thursday after coming in late as a pinch hitter, and Carson Kelly are making up for early struggles from others. It's allowed the Cubs to thrive, even as the injuries pile up and the expected sluggers try to find their rhythm. That's just kind of what this organization is about, Dansby Swanson, whose bases-loaded single in the 10th secured the victory, said. There's a cliche of next man up, but we have a lot of capable people. At the end of the day, life throws you lemons. You make lemonade, kind of a deal. The Cubs did add another injury to Council's list of concerns. Trying to hold a 7-6 lead in the ninth, lefty Caleb Thielbar allowed a solo shot to Adolis Garcia. Then on his third pitch to Trey Turner, exited the game with what Council described as left hamstring tightness. Council didn't have details on how much time he would miss. The injury is the latest in a string of issues for the pitching staff. Starter Cade Horton is already down for the year with elbow surgery, and opening day starter Matthew Boyd has only just returned after 3 weeks on the shelf. The bullpen is in tatters, though. Daniel Palencia, Phil Maton, Hunter Harvey, and Ethan Roberts are all in the IL with various ailments. You just got to manage what's in front of you, Council said, of how he's handling all the chaos. I think that's what we're trying to do. That means opportunity for some guys, and a lot of guys have done great with those opportunities. As we move forward, that's going to be a positive. That's going to be something that, as we get healthier, we have more options to go to. Maton is expected to pitch with the Iowa Cubs on Friday and can return to the big league club's bullpen as early as this weekend in Los Angeles. Harvey is going to start his throwing program again Friday, and the Cubs are optimistic that Palencia's stint on the injured list will be minimal. The organization also expects Trent Thornton to get in minor league games this weekend. The veteran righty tore his Achilles tendon last season and has been slowly working his way back. Adding more depth options would be incredibly important for a team that could really use more trusted relievers. As Council said, others have stepped up at times. Ben Brown has finally gotten results that match his stuff. Roddy Martin, a virtual unknown not long ago, has quickly earned Council's trust. As the team gets healthier, it could be a deeper, more well-rounded group because of what could be looked at as difficult moments. The Cubs, though, have almost made it look easy. It hasn't gone as expected, but they keep winning and enter a big road trip, winners of 9 straight, including a 7-0 homestand with the Los Angeles Dodgers and San Diego Padres waiting for them on the West Coast. It's a major league season, Council said. You'd like to strip everything really neat and clean. It's just not going to happen that way. That's okay. You know, finally, we'll have a White Sox story here. The White Sox expanded Pope hat giveaway due to demand. This is going a little bit too crazy. Stories by John Greenberg. For a Major League Baseball team, the best way to draw big crowds on a consistent basis is to either play in an iconic ballpark like Wrigley Field or have a consistently successful team. If you can do both, even better. For the Chicago White Sox, the former isn't an option, and the latter has been an annual problem. Instead, the White Sox often excel off the field with giveaways, promotional nights, and lately, a viral milkshake. This season, they might have outdone themselves. On April 8th, the White Sox announced they are honoring their most famous fan, Pope Leo XIV, no offense, former President Barack Obama, with a Pope hat giveaway on August 11th against the Cincinnati Reds. The toboggan-style hat resembles a mitre, a tall, pointed, ceremonial hat often worn by religious leaders, including the first American-born pope. But this one has a White Sox logo amid the ornamentation. It's unique, to say the least. Initially, it was supposed to be a theme night giveaway, capped at around 1,500 people who bought tickets in specific sections. The promo quickly went viral. 2 days later, the Sox decided to upgrade and make it a gate giveaway to everyone who comes through the park. It basically got to the level that we thought it was going to within minutes, White Sox Chief Revenue and Marketing Officer Brooks Boyer said. Initially, the Sox figured they'd just order more hats to fill the uptick in demand. But the next morning, Gareth Brunen, the VP of Marketing and Advertising, and Mike Downey, the Senior Director of Marketing and Promotions, came into Boyer's office to suggest a change of plans. They were like, all right, this is going a little bit too crazy, Boyer said. Now we're a little worried about how we're going to be able to redeem this because we haven't shut it off and said it was sold out. Their recommendation was, let's go to a full gate giveaway. For the fans who bought tickets for the promotion, the team is giving them a second Pope-themed item. The Pope Hats for the Masses decree fits with the charitable spirit of Pope Leo, who was born Robert Provost and grew up in the South Suburbs, where he learned to root for the South Side team. His surprise election to the papacy last year turned into a White Sox moment once everyone figured out he was a fan. The ballpark held a mass in his honor, and the team put up a mural honoring Pope Leo near where the future leader of the Catholic Church watched a World Series game in 2005. Chicagoans of all faiths have gone nutty for the Chicago Pope. Bulls broadcaster Chuck Swirsky delivered a jersey to him in November, and future White Sox majority owner Justin Ishbia invited him to throw out a first pitch at a future ballpark. The Pope has joined Ice Cube, Dr. Dre, and President Obama as famous White Sox hat endorsers. And on that note, I conclude this week's edition of the Athletic Central Illinois Style. Again, my name is Don Pavlicek, and thank you very much for listening today.
1: 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We're Mind's Eye Radio. Good afternoon. It's 5 o'clock.
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4: All right, we now begin our newspaper coverage for this Thursday. Time now to begin the Wall Street Journal for April 30th, 2026. And on this Thursday, we say hello to your Wall Street Journal A team. We have in studio Grant and Rod.
5: All right, John. Hey, thanks a lot. Yeah, this is the Talking Information Center. I'm here with Grant. Say hello, Grant.
6: Hello, Rod. Hello, everyone.
5: Hey, there we are. We're going to read the Wall Street Journal for you today. It's the last day of April, April 30th, the Wall Street Journal. And, Grant, why don't you kick it off with us?
6: This first sure.
5: Story. We'll go to page one, okay?
6: That works for me. Yeah, and we've got Paul plans to remain on Fed board. This story has been one of a bit of rancor concerning the president and Mr. Paul. So we begin. Paul plans to remain on board, as I said. Longtime chair vows to defend central bank's independence. Rates stay unchanged. An article by Nick Timoros, Dateline Washington. Federal Reserve Chair Jerome Powell said he would stay on the central bank's board after his chairmanship ends next month to defend the institution from what he called unprecedented legal attacks from the Trump administration. His decision marks a departure from decades of precedent and overshadowed deepening divisions over the path for interest rates. Powell made public his decision on Wednesday after officials extended an interest rate pause, but split over whether to continue hinting at further rate cuts. An uncharacteristically contentious end to Powell's 8-year chairmanship. His term as chair ends May 15th, but a separate term as governor allows Powell to remain at the Fed until early 2028. For decades, Fed chairs have left the building when their successor is installed. His decision highlighted how unprecedented public scrutiny of the public campaign allows, campaign to pressure the Fed to lower interest rates has further complicated the handoff to Kevin Warsh, the former Fed governor President Trump tapped as Powell's successor. My concern is really about the series of legal attacks on the Fed, which threatened our ability to conduct monetary policy without considering political factors, he said. I'm worried that these attacks are battering the institution. Justice Department officials suspended a criminal probe of Powell's oversight of the Fed's building renovations last week after a court blocked subpoenas issued to the central bank in March and after the Senate threatened to delay indefinitely Warsh's confirmation. Powell said the legal fight had left him no choice but to stay until the threats were fully and transparently resolved. He said he intended to keep a low profile, as a governor had no desire to interfere with Warsh's leadership. Trump addressed Powell's decision in a social media post. Jerome, too late, Powell wants to stay at the Fed because he can't get a job anywhere else, he wrote. Officials held their benchmark federal funds rate steady in a range of 3.5% to 3.75%, and in their policy statement made no changes to language that has signaled the next move in rates is more likely to be down than up. But that statement drew dissents from four out of the 12 members, the most at a policy meeting since 1992. The divisions underscore the challenge Powell's designated successor, Warsh, could face as the central bank navigates new inflation hazards from the energy shocks. Three Fed presidents, Beth Hammack of Cleveland, Neil Kashkari of Minneapolis, and Lori Logan of Dallas, backed the rate decision but objected to retaining the easing bias that for the past 2 years has suggested a rate cut is more likely than a rate increase. A fourth official, Fed Governor Steven Moran, dissented in the opposite direction. He backed a rate cut. At their previous meeting in March, a majority of penciled in slightly lower interest rates by year-end. But over the past month, policymakers flagged how new inflation risks could warrant a longer pause on rates, particularly given how the Iran war raises the specter of higher embedded energy costs rather than a one-time shock. That could delay or derail the final steps of a recalibration the Fed initiated 2 years ago to dial back the higher rates it had imposed to slow the economy and combat much higher inflation in 2022-23. A few officials have even outlined scenarios that could warrant rate increases. Wednesday's meeting effectively closes an era at the central bank spanning two decades. Powell adopted and added his own stamp on a framework for setting and communicating monetary policy that his immediate predecessors, Ben Bernanke and Janet Yellen, designed in the years after 2008-2009 financial crisis. Under that framework, the Fed leaned more heavily on public communications to articulate how it planned to meet its objectives of healthy labor markets and low inflation. It also sought to enlist financial markets as a partner in tightening or easing before officials moved rates. The strategy centered on formally adopting a 2% inflation target sought to convince the public that the Fed's commitment to its goals was firmer than any particular tool for achieving them. The high inflation that followed the 2020 pandemic delivered the most demanding test of this inflation targeting framework, and one that appeared to be succeeding until tariffs interrupted progress last year. The verdict on that strategy is likely to be shaped by Warsh, whose nomination advanced through the Senate Banking Committee Wednesday. He used his confirmation hearing last week to signal that changes are in store, not just to the inertial data-driven approach that defined the Powell years, but also to its overarching framework. For all the changes Warsh has in mind, he will inherit a more immediate challenge. The economy is absorbing its fourth supply shock in 5 years. The Iran war and last year's tariffs have hit an economy where a key inflation metric peaked at 7% in 2022 after the pandemic reopening and the start of the war in Ukraine. The cumulative effects are testing the Fed's confidence that inflation, which is running around 3%, will return all the way to its 2% goal. Officials are puzzling over possible explanations, each with different implications for where to set rates. The first and the one most widely cited by the Fed is that goods price increases attributed to tariffs will soon fade, putting disinflation back on track. Another possibility is that current monetary policy isn't as restrictive as officials had thought, which would argue for keeping rates at least at current levels for longer. The most unsettling scenario is that businesses have grown more willing and able to pass higher costs through to the customers, a behavioral shift that would mark a meaningful break from the pre-pandemic environment in which firms absorb cost increases to avoid losing market share. Now, with energy prices raising headline inflation, officials might not be able to tell for months whether underlying price pressures are fading, persisting, or getting worse. Right now, core inflation is running at 3% or above, and they think there's a special story, said Kurt Lewis, a former senior advisor to Powell, referring to the Fed's view that tariffs likely explain higher goods inflation since last summer. If that special story is wrong, he said, the Fed has to acknowledge rates might not be high enough to bring down inflation. Rod?
5: All right. Thank you. And just a reminder, folks, we are reading from the Wall Street Journal on this Thursday. It is April 30th, last day of the month. May will start tomorrow, thank goodness. Okay, we're still on the front page of the Wall Street Journal, and this story just below the, just above the fold, court curbs use of race in redistricting. Story is written by James Romiser and Louise Radnofsky. Dateline is Washington, of course. The Supreme Court on Wednesday sharply restricted states from using race to draw voting districts that help minority communities elect their preferred candidates. The 6-3 decision, which divided the court along ideological lines, further erodes the traditional protections of the Voting Rights Act and is expected to fuel additional state efforts to remake their congressional maps, potentially eliminating safe Democratic congressional seats and converting them into districts that lean Republican. The ruling also could lead to fewer minorities in Congress. Justice Samuel Alito, writing for the court's conservative majority, adopted a narrow interpretation of the central provision of the Voting Rights Act, the landmark 1965 law that prohibits racially discriminatory election rules. Alito said the provision known as Section 2 applies only to state redistricting practices that intentionally discriminate against voters on the basis of race. It doesn't prevent states from pursuing a partisan advantage in ways that might also reduce the voting power of large and geographically compact minority communities, he wrote. Alito, echoing a previous ruling by the court, said the nation, particularly the South, had seen vast social change since the days of entrenched racial discrimination that prompted enactment of the Voting Rights Act. Black voters now participate in elections at similar rates as the rest of the electorate, even turning out at higher rates than white voters in two of the five most recent presidential elections nationwide and in Louisiana, he wrote. The case involved the congressional map in Louisiana, which has six seats in the U.S. House of Representatives. The state, prodded by rulings from federal courts, drew two of those six districts to have a majority of black voters. Civil rights activists said the majority black districts were necessary for the state to meet the requirements of the Voting Rights Act. The High Court's ruling sided with a group of self-described non-African American voters who sued to challenge the state's map as an unconstitutional racial gerrymander. They argued that considering race in drawing district lines, even if done to comply with traditional voting rights requirements, violated the 14th Amendment's prohibition on race-based discrimination. The decision will likely call into question the continued viability of dozens of majority black, majority Hispanic, and majority Asian voting districts in states have routinely drawn as a way of obeying a broader, long-standing interpretation of the Voting Rights Act. Under prior precedent, states couldn't draw voting maps that weakened minorities' voting strength, which in practice meant protecting the ability of minority communities to elect their preferred representatives. Justice Elena Kagan, writing in dissent for the court's three liberal justices, said the ruling marked the conservative majority's now completed demolition of the Voting Rights Act. The decision, Kagan wrote, means that states can, without legal consequence, says systematically dilute minority citizens' voting power. They can, for instance, target a cohesive community of black voters and split that community into multiple districts where white voters dominate elections, she wrote. Alito rejected this concept of what is called vote dilution. When state legislatures draw new voting maps, he wrote, they might have a variety of motives, such as making district borders contiguous, protecting incumbents, or advancing outright partisan goals. All voters, regardless of race, are entitled only to whatever opportunity results from the application of the state's combination of permissible criteria, he wrote. Civil rights advocates said Wednesday's ruling effectively killed Congress's decades-long effort to promote racial equality in voting. This ruling is a major setback for our nation and threatens to erode the hard won victories we've fought, bled, and died for, NAACP President Derek Johnson said. The decision lands in the center of a furious tit-for-tat scramble by red and blue states to draw new congressional maps in ways intended to give Republicans or Democrats an edge in the November 2026 midterm elections. Changes to Louisiana's map in the wake of the Supreme Court's decision would remove at least one Democratic seat. Such a map would put Republicans neck and neck with Democrats in terms of net gain from redistricting efforts across the country. That is after the Supreme Court allowed maps from Texas and California that broadly countered each other. Virginia voters approved a map with Democratic gains that likely neutralized new Republican-leaning states from Missouri, North Carolina, and Ohio, and a court-ordered a map in Utah that could add one Democratic seat. Louisiana Attorney General Liz Murrell, a Republican, said she would continue to work with the governor and the legislature to provide guidance as we move forward to adopt a constitutionally compliant map. But Louisiana's primaries are scheduled for May 16, and it wasn't immediately clear what the state would do about contests little more than 2 weeks away. Meanwhile, hours later on Wednesday, state legislators in Republican-led Florida approved a new map that could add as many as four more Republicans.

0: We thought the redistricting wars of 2025 and 2026 were something to see. I think this opinion certainly invites states across the country to take a look at their maps for 2028, said Abha Khanna, a partner in charge of the redistricting practice at Elias Law Group, a firm that represents Democratic candidates. Wednesday's ruling is the latest in a series of decisions in which the Supreme Court's conservative majority under Chief Justice John Roberts has narrowed the Voting Rights Act. In a landmark 2013 decision, the court struck down a different provision of the act that had required states and localities with a history of racial discrimination to get Justice Department approval before changing voting rules. In another decision in 2021, written by Alito, the court made it more difficult for voters to use Section 2 to challenge allegedly discriminatory voting rules outside the redistricting process. Long term, Wednesday's decision, in addition to likely helping Republicans gain seats, could mean a sharp decrease in the diversity of members of Congress. Nicholas Stephanopoulos, a Harvard law professor who studies election law, said the decision could produce the largest drop in minority representation in Congress since the 1880s, when black voters were broadly disenfranchised through violence and intimidation. If we end up with 10 or 15 fewer minority districts in Congress, the only time something like that has ever happened was the end of the Reconstruction in the South, Stephanopoulos said. And so this is a very grand historical development. All right, Grant, your turn.
1: Thanks, Rod. Next, from today's Wall Street Journal, the UAE seeks a new Mideast with withdrawal from OPEC and alliance with Israel reshaping the strategic balance. It's an article by Samer Saeed, Jared Malson, and Dov Lieber. The United Arab Emirates' decision to withdraw from OPEC did more than deliver a shock to the cartel that has long ruled the global oil market. It also rang the opening bell for the new geopolitical order that the war with Iran is ushering in across the Middle East. The new alignment is redrawing political fault lines between the Arab world and Israel that define the region for decades. Instead, Israel is forging an alliance with the UAE, the financial nerve center of the Gulf and a potent military power, as both states work to change the region's strategic balance through force if necessary. The two countries established diplomatic ties under the Abraham Accords in 2020, and their security cooperation has grown. Israel recently sent its Iron Dome missile defense technology and troops to operate it in the Gulf state. People familiar with the matter said something that would be unthinkable elsewhere in the Arab world. The war has given the UAE a small and a fantastically wealthy federation of monarchies and opportunity to emerge from the shadow of its larger neighbor, Saudi Arabia, and assert its aspirations for regional power. Also from this story, forgive me for a second here as I struggle with the technology. I apologize.
0: It Rod, happens. Trust me, it happens.
1: In my efforts here. Rod, do you have something queued up there where you can take it, if you don't mind?
0: I don't mean to throw it so quickly. Where did you leave off?
1: I am at the beginning of the OPEC rebuff of the article under UAE. One second here. I think I've got myself back online.
0: Okay.
1: Forgive me.
0: No, no problem.
1: And all listening.
0: That's
1: OPEC
0: right.
1: Rebuff. The UAE pointedly signaled its new priorities by announcing its exit from the Organization of the Petroleum

0: exporting countries, the one body the Arab world has ever been able to use to throw around its collective clout. At the exact moment Gulf leaders were meeting in Saudi Arabia in an attempted show of unity, the decision was timed to deliver a shock and to make a statement that the UAE's national interest comes first. Emirati officials familiar with the decision said the UAE is also rethinking its ties to organizations including the Arab League and the Organization of Islamic Cooperation. This according to officials familiar with the discussions. A UAE official said the country isn't considering withdrawing from any other organization for now. The UAE has practical reasons to pull out of OPEC. Production quotas have bottled up at around 30% of its output capacity. And with that, they, again, I'm struggling with my technology here. I apologize to all. Well,
1: that's quite all right.
0: Oh, gosh.
1: So are you in the middle of the...
0: I'm coming back over here, and my sight has failed me, and I apologize. I got to just go here. Here we go. Thank you, sir. Mm-hmm. The UAE has practical reasons to pull out of OPEC. Production quotas, again, and bottle up at around 30% of its output capacity at a time when it could use the revenue to offset war-related pressure on its earnings from tourism and business. But the war has also shifted the UAE's thinking about the threats it faces, the reliability of its friends. Iran fired around 2,800 drones and missiles at the UAE, more than any other target, including Israel. While the UAE was ready to respond aggressively, much of the rest of the Gulf dragged its feet, confronted with Iranian attacks that imperiled its economic model and frustrated with what its leaders saw as a lack of support from its Arab neighbors. The Emirates doubled down on its partnership with the U.S. and its half-decade-old relationship with Israel, in spite of Arabs' unease with the instability flowing from the conflicts in Gaza, Lebanon, and Iran. This was like a turning point, said Abdul Khalik Abdullah, a prominent Emirati political scientist. One result of this review of things, taking stock of things, is that OPEC does not fit with this bold, assertive, independent UAE anymore. The Emiratis said it withdrew from OPEC based on its national interest and a commitment to meet the market's need for oil. Speaking in the Oval Office on Wednesday, President Trump welcomed the UAE's decision, saying, "I think ultimately it's a good thing for getting the price of gas down, getting oil down, getting everything down." He called the Emirati's crown prince a great leader. The Emirates was just a cluster of small princedoms along the eastern shores of the Arabian Peninsula when oil was discovered there in the 1950s. After statehood in 1971, it used the petroleum wealth to transform itself into a global center of finance, tourism, and tech built around the cities of Dubai and Abu Dhabi. Little Sparta. In recent years, the country's leader, Sheikh Mohammed bin Zayed, has also positioned his country as a center of military power, unafraid to use its weapons and employ mercenaries to replace the region to its advantage. A graduate of the British Royal Military Academy, Sandhurst, the ruler, who is known by his initials MBZ, has often shown a high appetite for risk and conflicts with other regional powers, intervening in nearly a half a dozen foreign wars in the past decade, though it has only the 10th largest military force in the Middle East with 63,000 active duty personnel. The Emirates projects outsized power through advanced arms purchases, arms exports, and the use of mercenaries that it has deployed in Yemen and other conflicts. Its armed forces are also seen as some of the best trained in the Gulf countries. Former Defense Secretary Jim Mattis nicknamed the country Little Sparta. In Egypt, the Emirates backed a military coup that overthrew the country's elected Islamist president in 2013, resulting in a government crackdown that killed about 1,000 people in a single day. In Libya, the Emirates airlifted weapons for years to a Russian-backed militia leader whose attempt to seize power sparked a civil war in 2019. And in the Sudan, the UAE has funneled weapons to a militia that the U.S. accuses of genocide. The Emirates has explained its interventions as efforts to push back extremism in the region, particularly the Muslim Brotherhood, the Islamist movement that won an election in Egypt after the Arab Spring, and which gave birth to Hamas. Israeli opening. The Emirates opened diplomatic relations with Israel in a deal brokered by the Trump administration, near the end of the president's first term. The decision created new lanes for military and technological cooperation. Just months after the Abraham Accords were signed, Elbit Systems, one of Israel's largest defense firms, opened a subsidiary in the UAE. A year later, after the Gulf country was attacked by the Iranian-backed Houthi militia in Yemen, Israel supplied the UAE with the Spider air defense system, a mobile platform that can defend against short and medium-range missiles and drones. This according to the Stockholm International Peace Research Institute. Israel sent the Iron Dome battery to the UAE at the start of the current war in a move first reported by Axios. It was the first time the joint U.S.-Israel developed system had been sent to another country. Dozens of Israeli troops are on the ground to operate it, a person familiar with the matter said. The Israeli Defense Ministry declined to comment, and the Foreign Ministry for the UAE didn't respond to a request for comment. Flight tracking websites show military transports have shuttled between the Israeli base of Nevitim and the UAE throughout the conflict. The cooperation between the two countries is dramatic and deepening, said Yoel Gazansky, a senior fellow in the Institute for National Security Studies, a think tank based in Tel Aviv. It's the first time an Israeli system has defended an Arab country during war. The relationship has widened the divide between the Emirates and its neighbors. Saudi Arabia was close to joining the Abraham Accords before Hamas attacked Israel on October 7th of 2023, sparking a war that left Gaza in ruins. Israel's 2025 strike on a Hamas office in Qatar inflamed the Gulf's anxieties about unchecked Israeli military action. The Emirates has long chafed at its position in the shadow of Saudi Arabia, its larger neighbor and the dominant player in global markets. They got on the wrong foot right from the start, with the Saudi king refusing to recognize the UAE for years after statehood in 1971 over territorial disputes. The two countries are ostensibly allies, but are fighting for influence over the Red Sea on opposite sides of conflicts in Sudan and Yemen. They increasingly are economic competitors as well. Saudi Arabian Crown Prince Mohammed bin Salman, known as MBS, is trying to reduce the kingdom's reliance on oil in hopes to challenge Dubai as a regional hub. MBS is pushing companies to move their regional headquarters to the Saudi capital, Riyadh, and is competing for tourists and projects like data centers for AI. MBZ and MBS bonded early in their respective rises a decade ago.

squeeze a potted plant onto the sill of their tiny prison-like opening. Who's to blame for this injustice? Old ladies. In a country that can go months without seeing the sun, windows have long been a key element in construction. Traditional British architecture is characterized by the majesty of Elizabethan halls with their palatial glass, the elegance of Georgian townhouses and their sash windows, or the charm of Tudor cottages with their trademark diamond easements. Even the once derided, now celebrated, brutalist Barbican included a plethora of glass. Hope I pronounced that right. Today, a small older lady should be able to reach every corner of that window for it to be built. Guidance from the British Standards Institution on Window Safety recommends that windows in any new building should accommodate 95% of the UK adult population in terms of reach. Scottish recommendations are even more explicit, saying windows should be cleanable from inside by 95% of the elderly female population without the need for stretching. And it sets this population at an age range of 64 to 75. Alongside the 2004 guidance, sit two diagrams demonstrating the overhead and outward reach of an average older woman. The size of a window should allow for a maximum overhead reach of 71.9 inches and a 21.9 inches while reaching out, according to the recommendations. Critics say it's a prime example of overregulation in the UK, where following such guidelines to the letter rather than the spirit generates ugly and ill-proportioned buildings. You won't get any attractive buildings by following the regulations, said Stephen Bailey, chairman of the Royal Fine Arts Commission Trust, a British charity that advises on building design. From a design perspective, great buildings have an inspiring effect and affect people's mood, he said. Having small windows makes buildings, and therefore their surroundings, less charming. It is difficult to execute such a thing with aesthetic finesse, said Bailey. The guidance for window sizing is a recommendation rather than a rule, which means builders in most of the UK don't actually need to adhere to it. Indeed, the British Standards Guidance itself states that in some building types and circumstances, other values are appropriate. Some say the small window rule isn't really acknowledged. Phil Irwin, a London-based builder, said an extendable pole can easily be used to reach and clean the glass instead. I've installed many floor-to-ceiling windows and never had issues, he said. Those in the industry have been arguing about the guidance for at least the past decade. It's come to a head lately as house building in the UK has reached record lows. In London, just 5,000 homes are being built a year against a target of 88,000, largely due to delays caused by regulation. That's created a readiness among many builders to adhere to as many rules as possible to help increase the chance of their planning applications getting approved, Bailey said. Documents submitted several years ago as part of one planning application for a development complex with homes and office spaces in East London are together longer than Tolstoy's War and Peace. It has yet to be approved. The victims of these regulations are often tenants who have to make compromises on things like light and ventilation because the rental market is so bad.
There are, of course, costly workarounds to justify bigger windows, like adding balconies, said Nicholas Boyce Smith, chairman of Create Streets, a think tank specializing in urban design. But that means the problem is worse in less prosperous areas.

0: areas where people can't afford it. We have created a Windows apartheid, he said. When it comes to Windows, there are many conflicting rules, said Jeff Wilkinson, managing director of a London-based construction consulting firm. Guidance around older women lowers windows so they can be cleaned easily. Other rules suggest windows be high enough so people don't fall out. I'm not aware of huge numbers of elderly people falling out of windows whilst cleaning them, he said. So, take a look around and see how ugly those buildings are.
1: I came very close to stumbling out of the window just the other day, but I got caught because the window was too small to let me slide out.
0: So
1: I, you know, maybe there's a solution in there somewhere.
0: It could be.
1: Thank you, Rod. I have something much more mundane here, but we'll go forward nonetheless. Maybe AI could have figured out a solution and not leave it into the hands of us humans.
0: Bingo.
1: Going forward, we'll know that. Meta posts a 33% jump in revenue, pours more into AI. This article by Megan Bobrowski. Meta Platforms reported revenue increased 33% in the first quarter, its biggest quarterly revenue jump in nearly 5 years, but said it would spend even more money to build out AI data centers this year than it had previously forecast. The Facebook parent said Wednesday it brought in $56.3 billion in sales and net income of $26.8 billion. Both sales and net income came in ahead of analyst expectations, although $8 billion of net income was a result of a tax benefit the company realized in the first quarter of the year. Meta stock was down more than 5% in after-hours trading. A spate of big tech earnings reports on Wednesday captured how artificial intelligence is transforming the industry's economics, driving rapid revenue and profit growth, but consuming spiraling quantities of capital.
2: Not there to guard Germans, said retired U.S. Army Lieutenant General Bed Hodges, a former commander of the U.S. Army in Europe. American assets, such as logistic operations and training areas, are for the U.S., not for anybody else. While Trump's warning was echoed by Defense Secretary Pete Hegseth, the president's comments caught some senior U.S. military officers by surprise, according to people familiar with the matter. The Pentagon's national defense strategy stressed the need for U.S. NATO allies to take primary responsibility for Europe's conventional defenses with a reduced American military presence. But that strategy, which was issued in January, didn't set a detailed timetable for the shift. The expectation among some U.S. military officials and experts outside government was that the transition would take years and would be calibrated with the growth of European military capabilities. Trump's social media post abruptly put that issue back on the table. It follows the Trump's administration move last year to remove a combat brigade from Romania. Germany, occupied by the U.S. and its allies after World War II, has remained the center of the U.S. military presence in Europe ever since. Washington has roughly 35,000 service members in the country, including at the Ramstein Air Base and the sprawling Landstuhl Military Hospital nearby, which is being expanded with a new hospital that is being built within the base's perimeter. The Kaiserslautern military community, which includes Ramstead, is the largest outside the continental U.S. and accounts for more than 50,000 members, including 18,000 soldiers, as well as civilian staff and family. U.S. military operations in Germany support American forces, not just in Europe, but also across Africa and the Middle East, and offer an alternative route to the Indo-Pacific alongside crossing the Pacific Ocean, military officials say. While the U.S. Air Force didn't fly combat missions out of Ramstein during the offensive on Iran, according to senior German officials, The base was pivotal in supporting the logistics of the war. Military officials said the base anchored an air bridge between the U.S., Europe, and the Gulf and acted as a key node for the command, communications, and data transfer for drone and long-range strike coordination. It played a similar role for the U.S.-led operations in Iraq and Afghanistan during the long wars in both countries and acted as a primary stop for wounded troops on their way to the U.S. U.S. European Command, based in Germany, can ensure the region remains a platform for U.S. homeland defense and power projections, said Air Force General Alexis Guinkovich, who leads the command and is the top military leader in the North Atlantic Treaty Organization, in testimony to the House Armed Committee Service last month. Any withdrawal of U.S. troops from Europe would undermine the country's ability to project power around the world, said Claudia Major, head of transatlantic security research at the German Marshall Fund of the U.S. Most of these troops aren't NATO soldiers. They serve U.S. interests, Major said. In his social media post, Trump didn't make clear whether he was considering bringing some troops back to the U.S., shifting them to locations in Eastern Europe, or reducing the regular rotation of American forces through the country. Trump would probably need Congress approval to durably and sizably reduce troop presence in Europe, though he would have more latitude to shift troops to countries he perceives as friendlier. But such a move would be expensive and complex. It's not just finding barracks for troops to sleep in. What's required for readiness is enormous. Troops take training areas to combat, to practice combat, and their equipment needs maintenance facilities. Military families and civilian support need housing, schools, and other infrastructure. Bases should also be located at a distance from potential conflict zones, so countries along NATO's eastern border, which are among its most pro-American, offer few attractive options. Ralph Heckler, mayor of Ramstead, said he isn't worried about the U.S. pulling out of the airbase because of how much it is currently investing in the facility, but he fears the military could cut its presence elsewhere. You have to take Trump seriously, said Heckler, who is planning a three-day German-American friendship festival in the town from June 5th to the 7th. Even a temporary withdrawal would be a big blow to the region, he added. The U.S. military is the third largest employer in the state of the Rhineland-Palatine, where Ramstead and Kaiserslautern are located, and contributes the equivalent of roughly $2.5 billion to the local economy. Despite this, the impact of a U.S. pullout would be mainly relevant locally, but negligible at the national level, said Moritz Schularik, president of the Kiel Institute for the World Economy. The U.S. and NATO allies are broadly agreed that European militaries will gradually shoulder more of the burden of the continent's conventional defense, while the U.S. will remain its nuclear umbrella and provide critical capabilities that Europe lacks, such as space-based reconnaissance and in-flight refueling. Europeans have also been quietly drawing up fallback plans to ensure NATO can continue to operate in case of a bigger disengagement by the U.S. Trump has been conditioning the U.S. security commitment to Europe on good behavior since January 2025, said Major. So rather than spending its energy on being surprised, Europe should be perhaps spending it on improving the defense capabilities. Another article in the Wall Street Journal on the U.S. section. Four things to know about Trump's new retirement plan order. About one-third of the private sector workforce lacks access to retirement saving plans at work. President Trump's executive order on Thursday seeks to shrink that gap by rolling out a website to offer Americans low-fee retirement savings accounts from private financial service companies. Trump's embrace of expanded retirement account access, first mentioned in the State of Union address in February, signals Republican support for addressing the coverage problem. Democrats previously had backed legislation that would have required most employers without a retirement plan to automatically enroll their workers in individual retirement accounts, or IRAs, but it failed to advance. Here's what we know about the executive order. A swath of the workforce lacks access to on-the-job retirement savings plans, according to the Labor Department. While those people can save in IRAs, many fail to do so for reasons like lack of awareness or difficulty committing to saving. Those without coverage include many lower-income Americans who work for smaller businesses, which have lagged behind larger ones in offering 401ks because of the time and the cost of setting them up. Currently, about 17 states have their own retirement saving programs, many of which require employers without a 401k plan to automatically enroll their workers in IRAs. The executive order instructs the Treasury Department to launch a new website, TrumpIRA.gov, by the beginning of 2027. The goal will be to offer Americans retirement accounts that meet certain requirements, including low fees. Workers would be able to use the website to select an IRA, although that's something they can already do at banks and brokerage firms. Allowing workers to be automatically enrolled in these accounts would accelerate adoption. That would likely require Congress to draft legislation, and Trump's order didn't mention this. Participation rates in retirement saving plans without automatic enrollment are significantly lower than they are in plans that automatically sign workers up, giving them the option to opt out. Under a law, Congress passed in 2022, the federal government will provide up to $1,000 a year for people with low to moderate incomes who contribute to any other type of retirement account. The matching contribution is scheduled to start next year. The $1,000 match expands a current tax credit that many people qualify for but don't use. The maximum match, which is 50% of what the worker puts in, shrinks as income rises. It fully phases out in an income of $35,000 for an individual and $71,000 for a married couple. Trump said in a press conference that his administration is already working with some in Congress to possibly expand this match by making more workers eligible and is looking for legislation this year. Workers could use the government-backed website to find IRAs from financial service companies that accept the government matching contribution. The administration said the site would allow people to sort and select IRA offerings by a factor including fees. To be offered on the website, an IRA would have to provide low-cost investment options with overall net expense ratios of 15% or less and no minimum contribution or balance requirements. The investment options would resemble those in the federal government's 401k-like plan called the Thrift Saving Plan. The TSP mainly offers low-cost stock and bond investments. The government website might also allow charitable donations to IRAs, a feature that would resemble how Trump accounts work. Trump accounts will be available starting this summer for children under age 18. Billionaire Michael Dell has pledged donations to these accounts for children under 10 years old in certain zip codes. Well, that's all there is today for the reading of the Wall Street Journal for Friday, May 1st. And this is Janet Loeffler thanking you for listening. See you next week. Tweak.
3: 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It's 6 o'clock.
4: 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Along with your mailing address, be sure to mention Eyes Free Sports in the subject line. Hey there, and welcome to episode 164 of the Eyes Free Sports podcast. My name is Greg Lindberg. Here on this episode, we have a guest from the great state of Virginia, and this gentleman has done some pretty cool things when it comes to track and field, as well as blind soccer, and he's actually currently a member of the U.S. national blind soccer team. So let's go ahead now and hit the pitch and start kicking our way toward episode 164 of the Eyes Free Sports podcast. Okay, so my guest here on this episode of the podcast is Antoine Craig, and Antoine is a highly accomplished track and field athlete, as well as a member of the U.S. national blind soccer team, and so much more I know that I'm missing that we'll get into. Antoine, welcome to Eyes Free Sports.
5: Yes, thank you for having me. Thank you.
4: Absolutely. It's an honor to have you on. Just with your background, I know you're, you know, as far as education, you're knee-deep in a PhD program. So you got, your hands in a lot of cookie jars, as they say, right?
5: Yes. That's always like the thing that they tell you, like, don't spread yourself too thin. Don't put all your marbles in one basket. But what happens when you actually take that advice? That's my life.
4: For sure. Oh, yeah. It's amazing, though, your resume, which we'll dive into here shortly. So why don't we just kind of kick things off here, Antoine, if you just want to talk about kind of where you were born and your formative years.
5: So I was actually born in Cleveland, Ohio at the Ronald McDonald Hospital. I was like, that's like always a cool little like fact. And I'm like, that's so cool. I wonder if my mom got fries or something. But then by the time I was like five, we ended up moving out of Cleveland and she moved me to Atlanta, Georgia. And that's where I was raised.
4: Gotcha. So Hotlanta. Yeah. So did you grow up a Braves fan or?
5: Yeah. So like as a teen, you know, I would work for the Braves over the summers and the spring, you know, because they would always have like different various jobs you could do temporarily. So that was definitely in my rotation of like teenage jobs. So yep. I guess I was a fan for sure.
4: Nice. Very cool. And any siblings?
5: Yes, I have two brothers and a sister, and I am the oldest out of the bunch.
4: Oh, wow. Wow. So you had to do some kind of, you know, sibling mentoring or growing up?
5: Yeah, it's more like parenting. You know, when you're the oldest, you get a raw deal. Like, especially my mom, she was a single parent. So, you know, when you're the oldest, you get all of the responsibility, but you also get ignored the most. So you have to learn how to, like, crush down your needs and make sure your sister and your brother get on the bus and eat and all of these things. And you start to realize, like, you're not living as a child. You're kind of living as, like, an adult child, which is just challenging.
4: So as far as your visual impairment, talk to me about your eye condition.
5: So I have a condition called retinitis pigmentosa, aka RP. And for me, it started, like, I guess it really started in grade school. I started having, different struggles, like with seeing a chalkboard, like sensitivity to light, like headaches. As I reflect back, you know, not knowing what was going on, or like I didn't get like diagnosed till I was older. Like as I reflect back, like I had episodes of vertigo, like in my childhood, and I never really understood what was going on. And I remember like vividly, you know, like me telling my mom, like, I can't see the chalkboard. I can't see the book. And she would always go like, everyone else can see the chalkboard and read the book. Why can't you? And, you know, like just, you know, you have sometimes a dismissive parent, but yeah, I was really struggling like early on. But as I got into my teenage years, I started realizing that I was having challenges with night vision. So, you know, me and my friends, especially growing up in Georgia, like we have woods, a lot of woods everywhere. So we would always take these shortcuts to woods. And I would ask my friends, like, can you guys see? And they were like, yeah. They would be able to see by like moonlight. But if it was dark for me, it was dark. So that's when I realized something was wrong. And then I started kind of taking it on myself to kind of make myself way to a specialist up in Georgia. And that was a slow, grueling process of all the testing until they figured out exactly what was going on.
4: I see. Wow. And then, like, how old were you when you actually got the diagnosis?
5: I was around, like, 27, 28. Yeah, I was older.
4: Interesting.
5: Mm-hmm.
4: And were you able?
5: Yeah, they couldn't figure it out. They thought I had cataracts at first. And when I was in Georgia, I was kind of excited about it because, you know, after reading it up, I was like, oh, that's just a little surgery. I'll be back. So I ended up leaving Georgia and moving up to Virginia with my mom to go see a specialist that they had up here in Richmond. No, not in Richmond. It was in Newport News. And when I got in there, she kind of delivered the news to me in like the worst way ever. And she was like, no, you don't just have cataracts. You have RP and there's no cure. And then I was like, wait, like, what does that mean? She was like, yeah, you're probably going to go blind. And do you know one of those feelings? Like, you know how like you think you're normal your whole life? You don't really like suspect anything like that would ever happen. Like you can't even understand what that means for you. You're shocked. You're like, damn, I'm about to go blind. Like, what does that even mean? Like, what does that look like? Like, what's next? Like, what do I do? Like, you don't know anything. So you become lost.
4: Yeah. And probably thinking like, oh, something like that will never happen to me. You know, that kind of mindset too. Mm-hmm.
5: Yeah. You just see it on TV and stuff. You're so removed from, and maybe that was a little privilege that I had, but you're just so removed from those things. You just don't like, yeah, you don't realize like, yeah, you could end up with a disability.
4: Exactly. Yeah. So as far as your education, so were you mainstream then, like in K-12 school and then growing up?
5: I never went to a blind school. And yes, some of my like teammates and all of my other visually impaired peers, they were like, oh, what school did you went to? And I'm like, the regular school.
4: Right.
5: So yeah, I'm one of those people, like, as soon as I got my cane, I just kind of was like, my first mobility instructor, she was like, well, there's no right or wrong way to do this. That's what she told me at the time. Okay, don't judge me, but that's what she told me at the time. And that was good news because it was like, I'm one of those people, like, she gave it to me and I just started doing laps around my block. And then I got it and I was like, and I took it and I just ran with it. And I didn't even know about schools or anything like that until I started meeting more blind people. And then I was like, oh, wait, there was another way. But yeah, I didn't go that way.
4: So I know beyond high school, I know you've had quite the educational journey as well, if you want to talk about that.
5: You know, once I got the diagnosis, I landed here in like Newport News, Virginia. And from that point, I had to figure out what I was going to do with my life. Because, you know, you can't work, you can't even really walk anywhere because you don't have like the tools, right? You don't have any blind skills. So, you know, I met someone and they were like, well, why don't you go to college? And for me, like, I don't know about you, but like me growing up, you know, I wasn't one of those like, you're going to go to college kids. My mom was always like, hey, so you start 15, you got a job. And that's what you did. You worked and you worked retail and you just... That's just what we did. We didn't, college was not in my family. Like no one in my family went to college. So that wasn't even in my like imagination of going, you know? So, you know, I ended up enrolling to community college and, you know, like it was so funny. Like, you know, when I had my first, advisor, you know, she was like, well, what do you want to do? And this is probably flagged her, right? Because I was like, oh, I'll probably go into radiology. Cause you know, back then, you know, everybody was talking about like, oh, becoming a radiologist, good money, good pay. And I was like, yeah, I think I could do this. You know, this is my opportunity.
4: Yo.
5: And she basically like tore me apart. Like she Googled like the roles and responsibilities of a radiologist. She was like, oh, they got to lift over something, 100 something pounds. Okay, you can probably do that. You got to be able to do this. Can't do that. Can't do that. And she just went down the list. And she was like, no, I don't think this is a good choice for you. You need to go back and figure out what you want to do. And that began my journey of trying to figure out, like, okay, what the heck am I going to do? And so that kind of depressed me, actually, because she wasn't nice about it. And, you know, I'm still trying to figure out, and I still have no blind skills at this point. So I'm just trying to figure things out. This lady just put up a brick wall for this one thing that I thought was going to be a good idea because it was going to make me some money.
4: Yo.
5: And then, so I Googled, I was like, jobs for blind people. And then the first thing that popped up was lawyer. And I was like, no way. No, no. that is not happening. Like, that's a lot of reading.
4: Yeah.
5: And so I just started doing, like, you know, the class exploration thing. And then I landed in my first, like, psychology class. And I absolutely loved it. And, you know, in my past, you know, kind of what prompted, like, in my past, like, for middle school, I ended up having to go to an alternative school because, as you know, like, you know, you're growing up, you're going blind. And so your grades are bad. And then everyone thinks that you're this. So you end up not doing so well. School has become like a point of contention in your life. And you start having all these struggles. So I end up going to an alternative school where we would actually have therapy like twice a week. And that's when I was first introduced to like therapists. And I remember my therapist to this day, like Dr. Snow and Dr. Farah, they were like so cool. And I remember thinking about how, like, seeing all the other kids, they had all these behavior issues, and me thinking, like, I'm nothing like these kids. Like, I'm not dealing with some of the things they were dealing with. And hindsight being 2020, like, no, this boy is just going blind. So he's frustrated, and he's just angry, and he's just all of these things. And, like, I can't get the help what I need. Nobody's hearing me. Nobody's seeing me. So that kind of prompted my, like, well, maybe, like, you know, psychology may be a cool thing for me. So that's what I did. And I ended up working really hard. And my, when I did my first community college, then I ended up like applying to VCU, which was a bigger school. And that got me into Richmond and I got accepted. And that's where I did my undergrad at Virginia Commonwealth University.
4: Nice.
5: And it was like a very long-winded, like, first section of my education.
4: No, you're good. I know we are recording this during the NCAA basketball tournament. I think I saw VCU in the bracket.
5: Yes, they were. They were.
4: They did lose, though. That was, right.
5: Oh, man, I don't know. I can't keep up. I told you I'm not human right now. I need to pay more attention to, like, other things.
4: The world.
5: Because I'm so locked in trying to...
4: Oh, yeah. I get it. And I believe they did lose, unfortunately. Sorry to bring up a sensitive subject.
5: But. Oh, my goodness. Yes. So that's where I went to my undergrad. And then I end up, you know, continuing my education. Well, you know, after undergrad, I got my first grown-up job with the Department of Defense. And I actually hated it. And that's what motivated me. Because when I got there, it was so stuffy, this big stuffy corporate job. And I realized that there was a whole bunch of old people who were just there waiting on retirement. And they was just like, hey, don't touch nothing. I know you got cool ideas. You got all this youth and ambition. You need to kill it right now, okay? Just ride this thing out and collect your check. And I just felt like I could be doing more. And that's when I like decided, you know, I was going to go back and get my master's and become a therapist. So I did that. I got into VCU again for clinical mental health counseling. And then I end up getting my master's in that. And now I'm, you know, finally fully licensed. And, you know, that's what I was doing this whole time in this gap. But somewhere in that little gap of becoming a therapist, which was like a goal and a dream, which I was so happy of accomplishing, you know, I was able to be approached to take an opportunity to do a PhD, which I never wanted to do.
4: Right, right. Wow. And then so what school are you doing your PhD from?
5: That's a great question. So there's a story in the whole journey. So I went to VCU. So one of my motivations is that they're kind of limited on their diversity, like just the makeup of the city. So I end up like realizing, like when I was seeing clients, that this was a struggle because I was running into like a bunch of different type of people. And I'm like, okay, you know, you have to like become a worldly person. And, you know, just in this little bubble, I put myself in, like, I didn't have a lot of access to that. So I was like, well, what's a good way to do it? And I was like, well, there's an HBCU right down the street. So I looked into Virginia State And they actually had a clinical, it was a PhD in clinical health psychology. And me being an athlete, I thought, I was like, this is a good coupling. And I was like, and it'll be able to get the diversity and all the things. They checked a lot of boxes and it was like, not too far. It's like 30 minutes from my house. So I ended up enrolling there and I got accepted. And I was like, it would be just my luck. I got accepted into this PhD program. Like, oh my gosh, I wish I could have like, you know, had a roadblock. Like that's how my life works. Like, you know, it, all the things that I'm not 100% certain of, they end up working out and it kind of forces me down that path anyway. So, right. Yes. So now I'm at Virginia State working on my PhD in clinical health psychology. And I'm doing my doctoral practical internship at the hospital, at the Children's Hospital at VCU. So it's kind of full circle, actually.
4: Yeah. Yeah. Wow. That's really amazing. Mm-hmm. And then, yeah, just as far as your current work as a therapist, do you serve kids, adults, pretty much all ages, or what kind of demographic?
5: So if you asked me, like, personally, I would be like, I cannot stand kids, you know, because they're so tough. Right. There's so much going on. And then, you know, there's no handbook on how to be a blind therapist, believe it or not. You know, I kept running into little issues and I would ask my professors and she was like, Antoine, in my whatever years, and I have this conversation with many of my professors, they say, in my X many of years, I have never been introduced to someone who's blind, who's made it this far in education and who's ever became a blind therapist. And she said, the problem that you're having is that you may have to be the person to write the book. And I was like, that's a lot of pressure. And I'm like, this is terrible. So I've come to understand that actually might be some truth to that. So, you know, kids are a lot because of their energy, they're all over the place. They're really spontaneous. So you can't really control what they're doing. There's some things you can do. So they're my least favorite. But I love my teens, like from 11 on up. I love it in adolescence, which is like my college age, my teenage, all the way up into the 20s. That's my favorite group.
4: Interesting. Huh. Mm-hmm. And I am curious too, like as far as challenges, like do you find it challenging, you know, not being able to get like visual feedback on facial expressions, body language, that kind of thing?
5: Yeah, I know that's part of our like our teachings, right? We need to pay attention to all of those things. But you'll be surprised how much people tell you through their voice, just the inflections of the voice and the intentionality. Because some people like try to tell you things without telling you just by the way they say it.
4: True.
5: You know? So just learning how to listen and understand like, hey, what this mean, you know, they may come in with a lower resonance comparing it to previous voices they may have. So just really having an intimate understanding of your client and what their voice is telling you, it's like a little magic trick. It's probably some linguistics in there that I probably need to study a little bit more in there, but that's how I like catch everything. And it works out very well, like, cause you could really tell when someone's not telling you the truth.
4: Oh yeah. Yeah. That's a great point. Yep.
5: Mm-hmm.
4: And I'm curious, mm-hmm. Do you do virtual, in person, both?
5: I do both. I love in person because it gives you a little bit more feedback, because not only are you just not listening for the voice, you're listening for, you know, body movement, fidgeting, all of those things. You can hear all of those. So you can really tell a person may like, you may ask them a tough question and they kind of squirm and they leave him shimmy. You're like, okay, like you're getting that feedback.
4: Yo.
5: So I love the in-person. It works really, really good for how my vision is set up, which is not at all. But I do everything. There's no rhyme or reason on which one I like, you know, prefer.
4: Right. Right. Wow. Hey, just mm-hmm. kudos to you. Hats off to you on the work you're doing and the PhD, you know, they say it's only a tiny percentage of folks that ever get a PhD. So.
5: Yeah, no, it's only a couple of people that are crazy enough to go do it. Like, it's like too much education. There is a cap, like.
4: Right.
5: But I do. I tell, when I give people like advice, like on a serious note, you know, there's only a handful of things that you really need a PhD for, or even to go to school for, you know. So just being mindful of that, like, you know, try not to waste the money and just save the money. And if it's something you really need it, yeah. If you want a business degree, I say no. Because you could start a business with next to nothing, you know, which is Google and Gemini or ChatGPT. You guys can have at it. You can start a $1 million corporation like in a weekend. So, you know, just be mindful of that. That would be my advice to people.
4: Yeah, very well said. So let's transition then to sports and athletics. So as a kid growing up, were you pretty active, moving around quite a bit?
5: Yeah, I was one of those kids who are like, I was good at everything. You know, I'm kind of still like that now. Like, you know, I was lucky enough, like my high school, we were like one of those schools, like where our PE was like softball, football, like it was all the sports. So you were always doing some kickball. So you become like pretty athletically inclined because you were forced to. And then we would have something called field day, which I know is foreign to kids now. And it was like our school's Olympics. And it's like, that was your time to shine. Like, all right, line it up. Who won it? And you would get medals. And it wasn't participation medals. It was actual first place, second place, and third place. You
4: had to earn it. Yeah.
5: You had to earn it. So, you know, you earned your stripes during that time. And so I think that's what kind of started my journey into, you know, like the athletics and allow me to be good at different things.
4: Right. Right. Interesting. And then as far as like adaptive athletics, you know, designed for the blind and visually impaired, I'm curious, when did you kind of discover that there's a whole other world out there, you know, for blind sports?
5: See, that wasn't until I was later in like my 30s. Hmm. And I didn't know at all. And then, you know, I started to try to work out once I got here to Virginia because, you know, I uprooted myself and I'm here. And I don't have any friends. I don't have anything. So I started making like classmates, and I actually went to the gym with a classmate, and, you know, I was like running on a treadmill and just kind of holding on and not even knowing. And one day she told me, she was like, "Hey, I seen these people on TV and they had their hands tied together and they ran together." And I was like, "What?" And she was like, "Yeah, like I seen it. Like, you want to try, you know, at my school, they had this like indoor track around the gym."
4: Yeah.
5: So I was like, "Okay, we could try it." So we took a shoestring out of my shoe and we just kind of wrapped it around her hand and my hand. And then we started jogging. And I don't know if you've ever experienced this, but as a cane user, especially like a newbie cane user, you're so limited in your mobility and the speed you can move and just that feeling of being free because you're so restricted. Like, that was the first time in a while, like I felt like liberated. I was like, "Oh my gosh, I'm like moving so fast." And I loved it. Like, I didn't want to stop running. Mm. And I was like so happy. And then she knew of a race that was coming up because she was a runner. She knew of a race that was coming up was a Broad Street Mile. And I was like, "I think I could run a mile." It was like a couple of months away. And I was like, "I think I could do that. That probably wouldn't be too hard." And, you know, I never ran before. I wasn't a runner. Like, running is, to me, like, running is like, why are you running for no reason? That just didn't make sense to me back then. Right. Like, I have understanding for it now, but back then it didn't compute. It was just weird. And we ended up signing up for that race, but then she ended up, you know, backing out on me. And then we ended up finding this adaptive sports organization, Sportable. She reached out to them and they contacted me. They was like, "Hey, we hear you're trying to like run." And I was like, "Yeah." So they came out and they sent a guide and they broke a tether and all these things. And they taught me how to run as a vision impaired person. And that day we ran 3 miles. And I was just like, "Oh my gosh, this is the most amazing thing ever." And ever since then, I was kind of addicted to adaptive sports. And that was like my first introduction to adaptive sports.
4: Wow, that's so cool. So you were kind of bitten by the bug and knew like this is something you wanted to pursue and really focus on.
5: Yes. In this organization, they were kind of pushing me into like, I ran that mile race and I ran like, we did pretty good. We ran like a 7:40 something. That was my first mile. And they were like, "Oh my gosh." It was like, "Yeah, there's a 5K coming up." And I was like, "Okay, cool, let's go." They was like, "Hey, guess what? There's an 8K coming up." And I was like, "Okay, cool, let's go." They was like, "Hey, there's a 10K. And I was like, "Wait a minute. Okay,
4: the number keeps going up." Here. Yeah.
5: Yeah. And then I finally got to, I had a friend that was actually in the organization as well. He wanted to do a half marathon And he was like, "Hey, would you do it with me?" And I was like, "Ugh." I was like, "That's a lot." You know, because me, I would always pay attention to those races. Like when you would run the 10K, like shortly after the half marathon, the marathon would start. And then maybe like 10 minutes into the run, you'll always start to hear the ambulances. Like it never fails. And it's because like somebody would inadvertently like overdress or underhydrate or overhydrate. And then they would just end up having to have an ambulance. And I was just like, nah, this is not, that's marathons are for crazy people. And I was like, absolutely not. And then, of course, like me being the type of person I am, I couldn't tell them no. So I was like, fine. And then I started training, you know, training for that. And that was the most running I've ever done in my life. And during that training, somebody told me that it was like, "Hey, Antoine, listen, if you run your half marathon under 2 hours, you'll never have to run one again. Because most people don't run it under 2 hours, like for the first time, or most people don't run it under 2 hours ever." And I was like, "Really?" And he was like, "Yeah." So literally that was my goal. As soon as that gun went off or when it was time to run, that was my goal. And I had to pace myself. And the funny thing is, like, throughout the training, you know, I was having a hard time, like, consuming water and running. It was because it's very hard to, like, run and be able to, like, swallow and all of those things. It was tough. So I was teaching myself how to sip water. And by the time we got up to about 11 miles, I was able to just kind of sip water and to keep myself from, like, just cramping. Because, you know, you're moving that quick for that long. You know, you're running for, like, almost 2 hours. You know, you're going to start feeling some stuff in your body that you need to tend to.
4: No doubt.
5: And and in that race, by the time I got to about the 10K mark, I started to feel like a little depletion in my battery. So I started switching from water, switching to electrolytes and Gatorade, and that started feeling better. But by the time I got to mile 8, I was like literally like one of the guys, because I had two guys. So I had one on my left, on my right hand, and I guide on my right hand, and I had one on my left hand that was free. So we had this crazy strategy that one of the guys would just run off to the table and they just bring back whatever I needed and then we'll keep running. And that worked. That was working very well. So then like we got to this one station, he's like, "Hey, they got chocolate chip cookies. You want one?" And I was like, and I was turning them down, but I got to mile 8 and I was like, yeah, I'll take a cookie. So I ate this cookie and I never had a cookie that was so delicious. I don't know if it was the run or the baker, but this cookie was so good. And I ended up eating like 4 of these cookies during the run. Yes. These hand sized cookies. And we did so good on this run that I end up completing the race in an hour and 56 minutes. So I end up making my goal of never having to run this half marathon ever again.
4: Wow. That's amazing. So within 4 minutes or less, 3.5 minutes.
5: Yes. And that's forever in running time, by the way. And that's what motivated me. After that, I was pretty much done with running distance. I was like, never again. And by the time that next season rolled around, you know, Sportovo came to me, and that was right when the Rio Olympics had popped up, and it was like, "Hey, there's this guy named David Brown. We saw him and he's a sprinter. Like, would you be willing to try it?" And the U.S. Paralympic team was having a clinic in our area. They was having a pop-up clinic, and it was like having people introduce them to different Paralympic track and field sports. So Sportable had connected that with us, and we ended up going to that event, and I started meeting some of the coaches, and that's how I got introduced to track and field.
4: I see. Interesting.
5: Mm-hmm. So it's really like luck of the draw. You know, I was really over the distances. I did not see myself going up in distance, but you know, I was really like really interested in just moving to something shorter. You know, it's something great when you could run for 2 hours and you move into an event to where it's only going to take you 11 seconds.
4: Right. Such a different mindset, and the training, everything. It's, I'm sure, just so many differences there. Yeah.
5: Mm-hmm. Yes, exactly.
4: And yeah, that's such a great point too, about trying, you know, like you said, trying the half marathon. And, you know, realizing, well, maybe this isn't for me. A lot of times in life, we have to try things just to, you know, cross off things we don't necessarily want to do that eventually lead us to things that we do want to do. Right.
5: Yeah, no, you're exactly right. And I think that's, if I had anything for that's like a constant in my life, is that I kind of just try different things. Like one thing that people don't really know is like my training, I cross train with rowing and rowing and cycling, but more importantly, like rowing, like I cross train with that. And then sometimes they have this like indoor where they have it every year. They have a mid-Atlantic erg sprints and that's like the row machine. And I would just show up and I would just like win that competition in the para division every time. And these are guys who actually train in this event. Like that's like their meat and potatoes of what they do. And I would just show up and I would just like blaze them. And I was just like, they were like, oh my God, like, what are you? I was like, bro, I don't even row. Like I'm a sprinter. And it would blow people away. And I would just like walk away, take my belt. I was like, this like, see you next year. And it was just like a fun thing that I just keep going. But, you know, like I have that ability because, you know, I just try different things and I just try everything. And if it works, it works. If I like it, I like it. If I don't, you know, no harm, no foul. But, you know, I just give it a try.
4: Absolutely. Yeah, that's a great attitude to have. So then in terms of some of the para track and field events, I know you've, you know, done some pretty, you know, a lot of accomplishments on that front. Anything specific you want to mention?
5: Yes. So, you know, my track journey is so cool. You know, like I mentioned, like the individual, like his name was David. Like he was the fastest. He is the fastest guy in the country. He holds our record. And it was such a surreal moment. My very first track and field event, you know, like after training for like a couple of months, like I ended up going to Arizona and it was like this Desert Challenge Games. That's where you get like certified and everything like that. And I was just so excited. Like I show up with these TJ Maxx, like $15, like track and field spikes. And I have like these swim trunks on and I'm like, yeah, let's go. I'm about to get it. Let's, you know, like we're about to do it. And then I noticed like everybody that's with me, like my team and then my guy, like everybody's acting really awkward and nervous. And I'm like, what is wrong with you guys? Like, I'm excited. Like, man, we're about to rip it. Let's go. Like, you know, like I'm pumped. And I never quite figure out like what's wrong with them. And then we get to the line. You know, they start announcing everybody who's in your heat. They're like, in lane number one might be, you know, Spain. And I'm like, okay, yeah. And then like, in lane number two, China. And I'm like, okay, cool. And then lane number three, Antoine Craig. And I'm like, yeah, let's go, baby. And then lane number four, the fastest man, the reigning 100-meter champion, Dave. And I'm like, oh. My very first race, I was like, oh my gosh, my heart just dropped. Because that's when I realized why everybody was being nervous and they was being hush hush and they didn't want to tell me because they didn't want me to get nervous or like bail out.
4: Oh,
5: and
4: see.
5: I'm like, oh yeah. My God.
4: Wow.
5: And I just remember my heart's beating out of my chest and that gun go off and then I just take off and I give it all I got. And then it was like, boom. All I heard was them just go whoosh. And then I was just like, oh my God. And I'm like, how in the world am I going to get this fast? Like, how? Like, it seemed improbable, you know, because I'm coming from a distance sport and I'm fast compared to everybody else. See, I got second place in that race, but it was just unreal. Like, I ran like a 13.9 or something like that. And they were in the 11s. And I was like, bro, there's no way. There's no way. And I got a little discouraged. But the coolest thing that happened was that after that race, they came up to me and they did the coolest thing ever. Like they just like encouraged me. They was like, yo, keep going. Like you're doing your thing, like great job. And I was just like, oh my God. It's like, and he ended up becoming my friend. And then fast forward, like, you know, last year in 2024, I end up becoming the fastest man. I end up beating him in 23 and 24. Those are 2 years. Like nobody was able to beat me. So I end up becoming a 100-meter national champ like 2 years in a row. And that was like, it took me that long to beat him. Like it took me like almost 6 years to be able to beat him, develop enough to get fast enough to beat him. But I ended up doing it. And that took a lot of hard work and a lot of determination. And so here we are. So that was like a huge accomplishment for me.
4: Yeah. Yeah. Wow. That's incredible. And then did I read, was it the 2021 Paralympic? Was it the trials I think you competed in?
5: Yes. I made it all to the 21 Paralympic trials. And the most interesting thing about that Olympic trials was that was like during the COVID year. So it was, oh my gosh, it was like so brutal for us because, you know, they closed out all the tracks and we had nowhere to train. And then my guy did not live in the state, so it was hard for us to meet. We couldn't fly and meet each other. So it just did not go well. We ended up getting to the line, and, you know, because we didn't have a lot of sync, we ended up like bumping into each other. So we didn't do very well, but we ended up getting second place. So I got a silver medal, which is, you know, like, you know, having to like look back on those things and like restructure or reframe like what success looks like. Yes, to everyone else, they're like, oh my gosh, you have a silver medal in the Olympic trials. Like, that's so dope. But, you know, to you in real time, you're like, you know, you'd bend it in half and fling it into the river if you could. Right. And it took some time to like, you know, to me adjust to that and reframe that failure as a success. But I was selected as an alternate to the games, which is good, which is really cool. But due to the COVID restrictions, I was not actually selected to go, but I was an alternate. So I wasn't able to go to Tokyo. And that was kind of a bummer because I worked really, really hard. You know, I started track and field as an older athlete, right? I didn't start sprinting until my 30s. So think about that. Like, you know, so I wasn't thinking about that timetable a little bit. I was, and I'm like, how long can I do this? You know, and I have to be able to like, I have to slow down at some point, right? The answer to that was no, but you know, that's what I'm thinking in my head. And, you know, I really had to think about it. And that's kind of when I went into like a little bit of like a little bit of a depression. And that's when a friend kind of introduced me. She was like, well, you know, like, don't quit. Like, have you thought about trying like soccer? And she was like, the USABA is having a tryouts. And I was like, soccer? Like, I don't know how in the world that's going to work. And so, of course, you know, the motto of my life, hey, let's just try it. You know, I wanted to get away from track and I thought it'd be a cool sport. So they ended up inviting me to a camp up in Colorado Springs at the Olympic training facility there. And I absolutely hate it because remember, I told you, like, I'm naturally good at a lot of things, but I tell you, soccer is no joke. That is not something you could just pick up. It's just not. It's like I had two left feet or something. It was so weird.
4: Oh, wow. And did you play as a kid? Did you play any soccer growing up?
5: No, because I'm an American kid. We didn't soccer. We don't play no soccer. Did you ever grow up playing soccer?
4: I did not. No.
5: See?
4: I know.
5: See, it just wasn't in our rotation of sports. So I was not introduced to it. All I knew was like I was really fast and I hated it and I dropped it for a little bit. In 21 and 2022. And then I just kind of got back at track. And then for some reason, like I just kind of stuck with it as like practice is a practicing thing. Cause I didn't give up. I just stuck with it, but I wasn't going to any more clinics or camps. I just kind of was like, yeah, I kind of suck at this. But I did like the fact that it was something new that I could do with the ball and I could like play with a friend, just a way to get out and, you know, do something in my practices. And then I started to get better. And then I ended up like kind of meeting up with some of the guys or something like in one of the practices. He's like, hey, you should, you know, try again. And it was having another open tryout. And I was actually graduating with my master's and I talked to the coach and I was like, hey, there's a conflict. Let me make it to the clinic. Cause the same day I needed to be there, I was actually graduating and I ended up, you know, getting a plane ticket that same day to fly out to go try out. And I graduated, ran across stage. And then I ran all the way to the airport, got to the flight. They canceled my flight because it was this random freak winter storm. And then I ended up having to buy another plane ticket out of pocket. And then I ended up catching that flight, the Delta flight, flew all the way to San Diego. And I tried out and I crushed it. And I actually made the team. And I actually missed like 2 days of tryouts. So I was kind of at a disadvantage from the other guys. But the one thing that saved me was that I was super athletic. Like, you know, nobody in the country, I'm the fastest, you know, person in the country. So my athleticism was through the roof. You know, I had some ball skills and, you know, my soccer IQ was decent. So, you know, that allowed me to make the team. And, you know, that's when I made my first national soccer team. And I actually was on my national track and field team. I was on two national teams at the same time. So that was a heck of an accomplishment.
4: Oh yeah, that's extremely rare and unusual to have, you know, both wearing both hats at the same time like that.
5: Yes. And then that's what happened with me, you know, going into the Paris Olympic trials, is that at the time the soccer team. So this was an interesting thing. I had to get approval from my track coaches to play soccer. And, you know, they had, you know, soccer was like, oh, no, we need you. We want you to play soccer. It was cool. So I was like, got the approval. And then once I got on the soccer team, they were like, oh, well, they were kind of nudging me to choose. And they end up not selecting me that next following year because they knew

0: because I was actually throwing discus fun, and I got red carded because I was like 10 minutes late to that event, and I got, disqualified from participating in the trials. And mind you, I had just came off with the 2021 Olympic trials where I had that failure, that we went to the race, and I've been training this long and I was killing it. And this year, that was an insane year because I had just came back from the pair of Pan Am Games in 2023, where I ended up getting bronze and then the Americas. So I was ranked number three in the Americas. So that's like all the South American countries included. So not only am I ranked number one in our country, I'm ranked number three in the Americas, including all those countries. So I was like number eight in the world. So coming off of that, like this was my year, this was my games, and I was unfortunately not able to participate. So that crushed me. And I started to want to give up because here I am, keep trying to make it to these big games, make it to the Olympic Games, and I keep running into these issues and I don't know what to do. I'm frustrated. And so then, here I am now. I'm kind of like debating, like, do I retire from track? Do I keep with soccer? I'm really good at soccer now. We've been to tournaments in Mexico. We've played Romania, a tournament against Romania and US. We just got back from Costa Rica in December, where we played a tournament and we end up getting third place, which was like our highest ranking tournament, which where our team is getting better. And we're doing so good. And we got an automatic bid to the LA Olympics, the LA Olympic Games. And this is an opportunity for me to make these games, but I have in my heart this like unrecognized, unfulfilled, goal of making it in track. But I'm older, but still no one can beat me. So do I give up? That's the question. I have this conversation I need to have with myself. Like, do I give up or do I just push and kind of close that chapter on myself the right way and make that one more attempt and let Father Tom tell me I can't, and not me not mentally limit myself. And I can admit it is me mentally telling myself that I can't do it, or me wanting to stop. And the hardest part too is I train with this master's group called Pony Express. So our oldest member is 81 years old. And our coach is seven. He's in his 70s. He's like 72, and I'm in there. And they're sprinters. They're literally like they sprint. And I'm like, dang, I don't think I can retire because they're still going. And that's the conundrum that I have within myself. So, I'm managing through that now. But the biggest thing that I'm realizing, after coming off the 2024 games, the thing that got me back on the straight and narrow, got me back into soccer, which allowed me to start the nonprofit, was Blind Soccer Nation, was my volunteer work that I do with the Department for the Blind. And those kids really helped me, put my life and all of my confidence into perspective, because they really value everything, and they just see me as a superhero. And I'm just like, wow, like you guys, like they're like my fans, and they just pour so much life into me, and they help me realize like I'm not doing this for medals, I'm not doing this for money, like I'm doing this for the little boy that started his blindness journey, and he might not know where to go, he might not even know what was possible for him, even myself. That's what I'm doing it for. And I realized like that's what's really recharging me, and that's what's motivating me, and that's what's pushing me to go. So that's what I've been doing, and that's where I am now.
1: Yeah, that's amazing. So definitely tell me more about Blind Soccer Nation, kind of the inspiration behind starting that, and what do you do with that?
0: As I said, after coming off those games, those kids, really motivated me. And I started to realize, I started getting these different requests for doing different clinics. And I was like, I think I should probably formalize this, and turn this into a nonprofit so that we could properly, collect resources and just kind of help on a grander scale. Because one of the things that I noticed for us is that, of course you know this, like in our community, we have like really high unemployment rates, really high obesity rates. We're not getting outside, we're not getting active, we have really high you know, like psychological issues. And one really interesting

0: thing, tidbit, side note is me working at the hospital. I was talking to some of the clinicians and the nurses there, and he's like, "You know what, Ansel, we have never met, a clinician that was blind. But not only that, we don't get any in the one of the nurses in her 10 years of working there. She said she's never gotten a visually impaired, kid there. And I work in a psychological trauma unit for children. So is it that, vision impaired kids are, that's a protective factor? Being blind is a protective factor from psychological issues. You don't have these issues, or is it that we're having these issues and we're not making it to the proper places to seek help? And when I thought about that, that made my heart drop. Or is it that we're having these issues and we're not making it to the proper places to seek help? And when I thought about that, that made my heart drop. And so, to me, that I feel like there's a bunch of kids out there who are going through things and are not saying anything, or nobody's directing them to the support. And that's a shame. And so that's what Blind Soccer Nation, it allowed me to kind of like push that mission. So I've been able to combine my work as a clinical mental health counselor and soccer, and I create these clinics where I slip them. I have like a little Trojan horse, right? Of the soccer is the horse, but there's medicine in the middle. And I actually do a little bit of like mental health in there, and I'm teaching like resilience and emotional regulation through playing soccer, just getting outside and getting some sun and just getting moving, or learn or teaching you how to take this ball and just play kick with somebody, just passing back and forth. You don't have to become a paralympic athlete like me. You just, just get outside and get it moving, getting some endorphins going, like getting your heart rate up. And you would be surprised. Like when I dropped that ball with a little rattle in it, everybody's just like, "Oh my gosh, it's the most amazing thing to see these kids." And I have to encourage them, like, "Hey, like put the blindfold on, put your cane down, let's just run around, let's be free." And it's the first time in a lot of our lives where we really like untethered and just dribbling the ball around and chasing this ball and playing with other blind people, right? We have other sports like goalball, but this is the only sport where we really have to like fly around untethered in this controlled environment, and we have to work as a team to strategize to get this ball in the net. And it is just miraculous. It is an amazing just experience that I've never experienced. So that's what Blind Soccer Nation do. We go all around the country, and we've collected resources to we've created our own blind soccer ball, and we've already given away over 500 blind soccer balls to blind and visually impaired kids and adults all over the country, mainly we're rooted in Virginia, and we give them a free ball. So because the shame is, right, they come out to a clinic and it's like, "All right, bye, have a good day." It's like that was a shame to me the first time I did it, and I was like, no, I need to change this. So, I started raising money, and then everybody that shows up to a clinic, you leave home with the ball. You leave home with the understanding of like, if I do nothing else, I can kick this ball up against the wall when I'm bored, So that's what we're doing right now.
1: Wow, that's fantastic. Just so many positive impacts, I feel like, on that type of work. So definitely congrats on that, achievement and just everything you're doing with that initiative. That's amazing.
0: Thank you. Thank you.
1: Definitely. Just a few more questions about, your experience on the National Blind Soccer Team. I know I have interviewed Charles Catherine, aka Daddy-O.
0: Yes.
1: Ricky Castaneda, let's see, Ethan Koons,
0: Yes.
1: Alvaro Mora Arellano. Also, I've had Coach Laz as well, I've had on here. Just talk to me a little more about kind of your team, just like the team chemistry. I know you said you guys have kind of evolved and certainly improved, tournament to tournament, right?
0: Yeah, you almost got the whole team. Look, you're so close.
1: I know there's a few more I still need to interview, so but almost
0: Yes.
1: there.
0: Man, I love our team. Our team is like, to me, like coming in, like not going to blind school. I know, but not going to blind school, like being around, like getting thrusted into, because even for myself, right, I live in a sighted world. Like I'm operating as a blind person in a sighted world. So this is my first time getting like such a big group of other blind individuals. And me learning how they're like, black people, we're very touchy-feely. We hug a lot, we touch a lot. And it's just, getting used to that. And then like all of the personalities, and you're just

0: like, there's no way like that we would mesh, like if you met it, because we're just such a like a hodgepodge of just interesting characters. But when we get on the field, you know, those characteristics show up in different skills and different abilities and different attitudes and different play styles, and it works. And we ended up, you know, over the years through different interactions and obstacles and challenges, like we just meshed into this like really cool, cohesive team. And like we really become brothers, we become like so close because, you know, like we stay in the dormitories at the Olympic facility. So we're like, we have roommates, we're roomies, and it's just like being in college all over again. And it's just the coolest thing. It is so cool. So our team is insane and fun and a bunch of characters, and it's never a dull moment. It's just a cool experience.
1: Yeah, I've definitely gotten that sense from your other teammates I've gotten to talk to. Just a lot of personalities, you know, different ages, backgrounds. It's really interesting. Yes. Just to see a group, you know, that is starting to have more and more success, it sounds like.
0: Oh, yeah. We're getting so good, and we're understanding, like, you know, what's the best rotations, like who needs to be where, like who's good at what. Like one thing that we've learned that I'm naturally good at being center back. Like I'm a menace. Like I can shut down anybody in the world. I'm going to claim it now. Like I played some of the top strikers in the Americas, and you know, like nobody can do anything with me. And I pride myself in that, you know, even getting to the point where like, where is it, Mexico? And I'm just like, we're just like whooping butt, right? And I'm just shutting everybody down, no matter who has that ball. And then like, you know, like even though Charles telling me, like daddy will tell me, like, he's like, Antoine, like, keep it up. Like, they're just asking. They keep saying, like, ¿Dónde está Cuánto? ¿Dónde está Cuánto? Like, where's number four? Where's number four? And I'm like, and that just boosted my ego so much. And I'm like, yeah, yeah. And it's like, you know, they're like, because they're afraid of me. So they're like trying to figure out where I am because nobody can get past me. Because one, you know, I'm still the fastest person in the country, definitely the fastest person in America. So that makes me the fastest person on any field at any time. And I hold that as a skill for myself. You know, I hold that as a talent that I have. So I lean on that a lot. So even if you think you shook me, you really didn't. And because my recovery speed is really good. So I've been leaning on that.
1: Yep. Wow. I know you've definitely alluded to it, but what would you say like the keys are to being successful at blind soccer?
0: The biggest keys is you gotta have some heart. You gotta have a lot of heart. Because our sport is tough, you know. Some of the things that make it tough is one, we train at altitude, so we train at Colorado Springs, so we're at 5,000 feet all the time. So as you can imagine, your training with this altitude is not a lot of air up there, and you know we're doing 2-a-days, we're doing 2-3 hour practices a day, so you're really grinding, and so you got to have a lot of fitness. So that means at home, you got to be diligent. You got to be disciplined. So you got to keep up with your workouts, and you really got to train on your own. You got to get your touches on the ball. It's important that you hold yourself accountable or find a way for you to utilize your teammates to keep you accountable to what you're doing as well, because it's not something you can hide in the game, you know, because even in not just central my teammates, like even when we got to Costa Rica, you know, there's some, you know, you could see us, you know, we kind of struggle with our fitness. You know, we might not be able to last only 6 minutes on the 6 minutes on the field or this on the field. You know, Costa Rica's at altitude as well. And, you know, it's kind of hard for me because I come from such a high performance background. So I already established, you know, the hard work ethic. And I would say that's the hardest thing for some of my teammates to understand. Like, whenever you train, you think you're in shape, you got to get into better shape. There's a whole nother level. Like I even have that issue with myself when I first came into the sport, you know, the altitude was kicking my butt. I thought I was in such shape. It's like, it doesn't matter how fast you are. When you get to soccer, it's not the same. It's like, yeah, the sprinting is the same. The speed is the same, but the amount of endurance, the speed endurance that you need, we would track our miles and we would do like around like 6 miles of practice. So you're doing 6 miles of sprinting, stopping and going, stopping and going, stopping and going. So I had to even train myself how to get into better shape. So I would say that's the biggest keys. It's just, you know, being willing to be disciplined, train hard, and You know, and just be willing to just have some heart and have fun. You know, don't be afraid to go out there and try things because it's a new thing, it's new sensations. And you know, you're not gonna be good when you first do it, but you know, just keep at it. So I would say that's your keys for success.
1: Yeah, very well said. And I feel like a lot of those can be applied to a lot of different sports out there, you know, just working.
0: Or just life.
1: Oh, yeah, no doubt. any tournaments you want to mention coming up here as far as blind soccer in 2026?
0: I think we have a tournament in September, but a lot of things for us right now is still like TBD and question mark. So we're not 100% certain, especially with the world and as it is in peril right now.
1: Right.
0: So a lot of things are in flux. So really not really certain, you know, and plus myself, like I'm trying to get myself to the summer, you know, where I can like take some time off from school and, you know, and I'm still doing all these like black soccer clinics. But as of right now, like we don't have a tournament like completely in stone right now.
1: Sure. Sure. Makes sense. Awesome. Okay. So before we put a bow on this episode, I did want to give you the chance, Antoine, to mention as far as like contact info, definitely Blind Soccer Nation, how folks can find out about that and maybe like social media too.
0: Yes. You know, one of the biggest things like I would like to like convey is like, you know, for anyone who's listening, like even if you know someone who's blind or visually impaired, like we're all kind of going through something, and soccer is definitely a good way to just an easy barrier to entry, right? You don't need anything. You just need a ball. So even if you just contact us, we can send you a ball no matter where you are. That's like one of the things that we pride ourselves in having an ability to do. So that's like Blind Soccer Nation. I have all the social media. So that's like at Blind Soccer Nation on Instagram, Facebook. You can reach us there on socials. My personal Instagram is Antoine, A-N-T-O-I-N-E, the number 4, and real, R-E-A-L. And you can reach me there on Instagram and follow all of our things and keep up with our clinics and just hit me up if you want to know if we're going to be in your area or what's going on with your area. Oh, and you can reach our website, and that's blindsoccernation.org as well. And we actually have clubs where you can go through there, and we have like 5 clubs registered. So we have one in New Jersey, one coming on Atlanta, here in Richmond, Texas. And I want to say there's one more. I can't remember where they are, but we're going to get one in DC too. So there's going to be soccer clubs popping up all over the place in your area because that's one of the things that we're doing. So you can reach me in all of those different ways. So Blind Soccer Nation everywhere. That's very easy to find.
1: Definitely. Yep. And as usual, I'll include links to all that contact info in the show notes so everyone has that there as well.
0: Yes.
1: Awesome. Well, again, we've been chatting with Antoine Craig here on Eyes Free Sports. And Antoine, really, really appreciate the time. Just love your positive attitude, your personality, just all the amazing stuff you're doing out there to help people in general, but even specifically, you know, in the blind sports world and soccer world. So thank you so much for your time. And just again, hats off to you on everything.
0: Yes, sir. No, and thank you for everything that you're doing as well, helping getting the word out. So I really appreciate you having me.
1: Cool. Alrighty. Thanks so much. Before we officially wrap up this episode, I do want to offer up a tribute to Larry McDowell, who passed away on April 13th, 2026. Coach Larry is what many individuals called him. He was a coach. He was a mentor. Wore a number of different hats and just provided so much support to the blind and visually impaired community in South Florida. Specifically as a coach, so he was head coach of the Braille Bandits of Palm Beach County Beat baseball team, and I had a chance to play for Coach Larry at the 2019 National Beat Baseball Association World Series, as well as in some regional tournaments around the Southeast. Even though Coach was tough on us as players, it was definitely well-intentioned. He wanted to get the most out of us to be not only the best blind athletes, but just the best human beings we could possibly be. And I'll always appreciate that. In addition, he served as president of the Braille Club, which is a social organization for the blind and visually impaired in South Florida. And he held that role for...
2: Good evening. It's 7 o'clock.
3: This is Terry, and today I will be sharing with you from